Here's your latest forecast for the Rangeley Lakes area. Clear and chilly tonight with a low near 35. Winds become nearly calm. Sunday's partly sunny. We're back into the middle 50s. Cloudy Sunday night, 42. Showers, then clearing Monday, 54. Partly sunny and cool, 45 on Tuesday. Sunshine, 55 on Wednesday. I'm meteorologist Russ Merle on WRGY, Real Community Radio.

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1: We're going to take you back to 1945, when a lot of you weren't even here then. We moved Louis Jordan out of first place with this number I wrote when I was 12 years old. It was called Drifting Blues. It won the Cashbox Award of 1946. We hope you like it.
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1: And checking the downtown temperature here, it is 45 degrees here at WRGY 90.5 FM Radio.

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We'll enjoy plenty of sunshine with a high near 56 this afternoon, light northwest winds, clear and chilly, 35 tonight, partly sunny, 57 tomorrow, cloudy, 42 Sunday night, showers then clearing, 54 on Monday, partly sunny and chilly, 45 on Tuesday. I'm meteorologist Russ Murley on WRGY, Real Community Radio.

Throughout history, there have been many songs written about the Eternal Triangle. This next one tells the story of a Mr. Grayson, a beautiful woman, and a condemned man named Tom Dooley. When the sun rises tomorrow,

And here's a tip of the hat to the Ranger Region from Hank Wonder, an Americana group based in Boston. Here's Height of Land from the album Little Mysteries by Hank Wonder.

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1: 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It is 44 degrees out.

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Here's your latest forecast for the Rangeley Lakes area. Clear and chilly tonight with a low near 35. Winds become nearly calm. Sunday's partly sunny. We're back into the middle 50s. Cloudy Sunday night, 42. Showers, then clearing Monday, 54. Partly sunny and cool, 45 on Tuesday. Sunshine, 55 on Wednesday. I'm meteorologist Russ Merle on WRGY, Real Community Radio.

Hey there, it's me, Wheels, Rangeley's famous coon cat. When I'm not out hunting or patrolling my porch, you'll find me curled up at Snow Source, my favorite hangout in town. And what's playing in the background? WRGY, of course, the best radio station in Rangeley, Maine. 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So if you're strolling through town, stop by Snow Source. Say hi to me, Wheels. I might be lounging, I might be lurking, but I'll definitely be listening to WRGY.

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1: And checking the local temperature, it is 43 degrees here at WRGY 90.5 FM, Rangeley, Maine.

0: Hi, this is WRGY meteorologist Russ Merle. The weather can be tricky to predict here in the western mountains of Maine, but we've got you covered. My updated forecast is on 7 days a week, every hour on the hour, right here on WRGY, Real Community Radio.
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1: 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The temperature is 41 degrees. 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

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I'll be playing some of the best songs from the best movies. 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Sometimes I'll pick a few legendary artists, like Springsteen or Madonna, Tom Petty or Bob Seger, and I'll feature their best songs in film. Along the way, there may be hints so you can try and guess the name of the film. It's all about movies and music. I hope you can join me this Thursday at 5.

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1: And we just checked Rangeley Airport. The temperature is 41 degrees. 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

If New York ever had a hometown band, it was the Rascals. It was like very sentimental about the Rascals. And I'd like you to welcome the original blue-eyed soul men, Eddie Brigati, David Brigati,

0: You've seen him at the local farmer's market, but get ready because he is taking over WRGY Wednesdays at 1 p.m. Randy does more than make your house smell great with his hand-poured candles. He also knows how to juggle flaming bowling balls with one hand, right, Randy?
1: That is absolutely true.
0: Sorry. I think that was actually the wrong Randy. This Randy makes candles, but on top of that, he knows how to sing in 15 different languages.
1: That is true, too.
0: I really think my notes are mixed up here because I didn't know this about you, Randy. 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
1: That is 100% true.
0: Are we actually
1: for
0: sure?
1: That's the one.
0: Okay, gotcha.

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2: And we just checked Raisley Airport. The temperature is 41 degrees. 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

So imagine this. It's 3 o'clock on a Tuesday afternoon, and you're just sitting around with some idle time on your hands, and then it comes to your mind, you're like, oh, yeah, that's right. It's Timmy time, the Stroud Power Hour on 90.5 WRGY. I think I'm going to tune in and see what Tim Straub has for me today.

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We'll enjoy plenty of sunshine with a high near 56 this afternoon, light northwest winds, clear and chilly, 35 tonight, partly sunny, 57 tomorrow, cloudy, 42 Sunday night, showers then clearing, 54 on Monday, partly sunny and chilly, 45 on Tuesday. I'm meteorologist Russ Merley on WRGY, Real Community Radio.

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1: 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Mostly sunny skies, a high of 58 this afternoon, south to southeast winds at 5 to 15, cloudy, 42 tonight, spotty showers, 53 tomorrow, cloudy, 34 Monday night, partly sunny and cool, 44 on Tuesday, partly sunny, 56 on Wednesday. I'm meteorologist Russ Murley on WRGY, Real Community Radio.
2: Hi, this is Alec Baldwin, inviting you to join me for the New York Philharmonic this week. We'll hear highlights of the orchestra from the current season, as well as legacy performances from their archives, and we might even talk to a composer or musician or two along the way. That's this week and each week on the New York Philharmonic this week. The New York Philharmonic this week is generously underwritten by

the Kaplan Brothers Fund, and the Audrey Love Charitable Foundation. One of the joys in presenting this series is that we feature quite a few world premieres. Just in the 16 years I've been hosting this show, I've been privileged to hear new works by John Adams, Esa-Pekka Salonen, Julia Wolf, and so many others. But this week, we have the rare gift to present a previously unknown work by Maurice Ravel. I'm Alec Baldwin. I'm so glad you're here to experience this discovery with me on the New York Philharmonic this week. We open with a piece by Edgard Varèse called Emmerich. Written for a very large orchestra, the piece is notable for its extensive use of percussion, including sirens. Originally composed between 1918 and 1921, the score was revised in 1929. This was the first work Varèse composed after he moved to the United States. And since the composer destroyed many of his earlier pieces, one could argue that effectively makes Emmerich his opus one. Cast in a single movement and lasting around 22 to 25 minutes, the piece begins with a Debussy-like tranquility and ends sounding more like the Rite of Spring. Varèse intended the title Emmerich to symbolize discoveries, new worlds on earth, in the sky, or in the minds of men. And we go down to the stage to hear Emmerich by Edgard Varèse. Gustavo Dudamel conducts the New York Philharmonic.

Amerique, music by Edgar Varèse. The New York Philharmonic was conducted by Gustavo Dudamel. The next work on our program began life in the first decade of the 20th century. It was conceived as a set of duets for piano four hands, subtitled Five Children's Pieces. Maurice Ravel wrote it for Mimi and Jean Godebsky, aged 10 and 8. They were children of Ravel's friends who were patrons of the arts. Their home was a gathering place for many of the creative minds of the time, including Jean Cocteau, Eric Satie, and Igor Stravinsky. In 1911, Ravel orchestrated the suite and dubbed it Mother Goose, after the collection of fairy tales by Charles Perrault that inspired the music. Here now is Mother Goose by Maurice Ravel. Gustavo Dudamel conducts the New York Philharmonic.

That was Mother Goose by Maurice Ravel. The New York Philharmonic was conducted by Gustavo Dudamel. Ravel's music has been such an important part of the repertoire for so long, it's difficult to imagine that there could be anything new to discover almost 90 years after his death. But in March of 2025, the New York Philharmonic had the privilege of sharing a previously undiscovered work with audiences for the first time. Let's now hear the world premiere of the Prelude and Dance from Semiramis by Ravel. Gustavo Dudamel conducts the New York Philharmonic.

0: That was the world premiere of the Prelude and Dance from Semiramis by Maurice Ravel. The New York Philharmonic was led by Gustavo Dudamel. I'm Alec Baldwin, and you're listening to the New York Philharmonic this week.
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0: Ravel was one of several young composers who made the acquaintance of the great impresario Serge Diaghilev. The two would ultimately collaborate on some of the Diaghilev company's greatest triumphs, including the ballet Daphnis and Chloe. Based on a pastoral romance attributed to the 4th century Greek sophist Longus, Daphnis and Chloe was the largest work Ravel ever composed. It occupied him thoroughly from early 1909 until the work's premiere in 1912. Given its size, the ballet score is better known through excerpts, and it is usually represented in concert by one of two suites that Ravel extracted from it. We're going to hear the second of those now. Gustavo Dudamel conducts the New York Philharmonic.

Suite Number 2 from Daphnis and Chloe by Maurice Ravel. The New York Philharmonic was conducted by Gustavo Dudamel. Determined to prove himself as a serious composer, George Gershwin set off for Europe in the late 1920s. He hoped to hone his craft and expand his musical knowledge while there by attending concerts and consorting with Europe's musical elite. At the time, this included Darius Milhaud, Igor Stravinsky, Maurice Ravel, and Sergei Prokofiev. It was his stay in Paris that inspired Gershwin to write the next work on our program, An American in Paris. Written on commission by the New York Philharmonic, Gershwin stayed true to his intention to progress as a composer and arranger. He completed the score and orchestrated it all on his own. The result turned out to be one of the most sophisticated and popular offerings. Of the piece, Gershwin wrote, quote, "My purpose is to portray the impression of an American visitor in Paris as he strolls about the city and listens to the various street noises while absorbing the French atmosphere," unquote. And with our artists back on stage, here is An American in Paris by Gershwin. Gustavo Dudamel conducts the New York Philharmonic.

0: An American in Paris by George Gershwin. The New York Philharmonic was conducted by Gustavo Dudamel. In September 2026, Mr. Dudamel will become the orchestra's new music director.
1: One never knows if you're well prepared for such a complex and fascinating piece. And one has also a sense of relief afterwards that it works. Not only that it works, but it's also a wonderful piece and of a great composer. I'm very happy the orchestra plays wonderfully, and they obviously are more familiar with that style than I am, because this is my first piece of Magnus Lindberg, and the orchestra has obviously played and they're familiar with the other works that they've performed. And apparently there are some quotes in this concerto from other pieces which of course I'm not aware of, but I'm learning slowly. For performers like myself, I think it's probably the high point of our careers to be able to work with the composer. It's very, very special.
0: Yefim Bronfman on the next work on our program, Mr. Lindberg's Piano Concerto No. 2, a New York Philharmonic commission. And we go down to the stage now for the world premiere performance of the Piano Concerto No. 2 by Magnus Lindberg. Yefim Bronfman is the soloist, and Alan Gilbert conducts the New York Philharmonic.

We just heard the Piano Concerto No. 2 by Magnus Lindberg, a New York Philharmonic commission. Yefim Bronfman was the soloist, and the New York Philharmonic was conducted by Alan Gilbert.

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Mostly sunny skies, a high of 58 this afternoon. South to southeast winds at 5 to 15. Cloudy, 42 tonight. Spotty showers, 53 tomorrow. Cloudy, 34 Monday night. Partly sunny and cool, 44 on Tuesday. Partly sunny, 56 on Wednesday. I'm meteorologist Russ Murley on WRGY Real Community Radio.

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1: 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We just took a look at the local temperature. It's 49 degrees.

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You're still here? Well, we could talk about the weather, but I think Russ Merley already did that. Oh, yeah, did you know that we're on Alexa now? So you can stream WRGY from the comfort of your own home. Just let her know that you want to listen to WRGY 90.5 FM, and there you go. Seriously? You're still here? Wow, you must really like us.

delightful. Since we've got no place to go, let it snow, let it snow, let it snow. Doesn't show signs of stopping. And I brought some corn for popping. The lights are turned way down low. Let it snow, let it snow, let it snow. When we finally kiss goodnight,

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And Indeen. Is that indeed or Indeen? Well, be better, my friend. Taking the morning off is a good way to say that without saying the real why. But we love all of you for listening to the Sunday morning jazz show. And this is Johnny Jazz. And this is my 16th time doing this show. And I want to give a shout out to Dean W. and both of his children and his woman. And know that he is laying down on the couch with Snowball right on his chest at the moment. And Dean,

Alrighty then. And Dina just messaged me and said that Spencer's here and Delaney is also up here. And then he tells me to tell you something else, but I'm going to wait for that part. Alright. We're going to play some of his favorite songs today.

And this is the Sunday Morning Jazz Brunch with not your host, Dean W. Gray. And he's laying on the couch, and hope you all wish him to feel a little bit better. All right. 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All right, last two songs are Pat Metheny, and so are the next two.

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2: Thank you very much, is the way Dean would say that.

Phase Dance Live, Pat Metheny, Lyle Mays, and the rest of the Pat Metheny group. Here's one of my favorites, Mignano.

That comes off of Pat Metheny Group, Still Life Talking, fifth studio album, released in 1987. It won the Grammy Award for Best Jazz Fusion Performance and was certified gold by the RIAA on July 2nd, 1992. And this is one of the first Pat Metheny CDs that I ever bought, and I recommend you give it a listen.

Yeah, this is the Sunday Morning Jazz Brunch with not your host, Dean W. Gray. Dean, hope you're doing well. Appreciate knowing that both your children are up here in Rangeley from, well,

0: anyone else that does a show, make sure you say Rangeley, Friends of the Arts. And we have a photography show. The Western Mountain Photography Show is now through the 13th. Come check it out, 10 to 2, right here at the Rangeley Friends of the Art Lakeside Theater. All right, now, it's been a pleasure on my 60th birthday to do this jazz brunch for Dean. He said I had to tell y'all, so there's that. And we're out of here, and I imagine I'll see most of you this afternoon that listen to this show. We'll see how that goes. All right, hit this one here.
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2: 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Mostly sunny skies, a high of 58 this afternoon. South to southeast winds at 5 to 15. Cloudy, 42 tonight. Spotty showers, 53 tomorrow. Cloudy, 34 Monday night. Partly sunny and cool, 44 on Tuesday. Partly sunny, 56 on Wednesday. I'm meteorologist Russ Murley on WRGY, Real Community Radio.

walked up to where I stood on the street and said, "Pardon me, mister. Now don't get me wrong, I don't want your money, though heaven knows I could use it. But you see, this is my home. And you see the other bar down the street? Well, that's my home too. I noticed you staring at me a while ago. You recognized me, didn't you?" I said, "Yeah, Joe, I know who you are. You was one time a real famous singing star, one of my favorites." He said, "Well, I guess you heard they took my babies away from me." I said, "Yeah, Joe, I read about it in the papers." Then he turned his head away and I saw the tears fall into place. And he turned to me and said, "You know, mister, this is the only place in the world that I'm not ashamed to show my face. But I'm gonna quit. Yes, sir, I'm gonna quit. And I'm gonna shave and comb my hair and get me a clean white shirt. Then I'm gonna walk up to her door. And when she answers, I'm gonna stand up real proud and tall. Then I'm gonna get on my knees. And I'll say, 'Sweetheart, if you'll take me back, I'll spend the rest of my life making up to you for what I've done. I'm so ashamed of myself, and this I want you to know. Then I'm gonna take my two little babies, and I'm gonna hold them so close to me, I ain't gonna never let them go. I guess I should have told him then that she'd already remarried again. But after hearing what he'd said to me, why, there wasn't no way I could add to his misery. So I said, 'Good luck, my best to you.'"

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1: 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The current temperature is 53 degrees.

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1: 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Thank you for having me.
2: So I know our communications director, Amber, was talking to you a little bit here about our education program, which is pretty much what you folks are doing with your project. So let's unpack where you came from. You grew up in Wisconsin.
1: Yes, in the dairy farm areas of Wisconsin near Milwaukee. And yep. We're based there west of Milwaukee right now.
2: And so when you were a kid, you remember some of the kids in high school that were just graduating, going off to Vietnam. You remember some of, you know, maybe the people in your neighborhood, people in your town, off they went to Vietnam. That stuck with you.
1: Yeah, it really did. I mean, every family had fathers, grandfathers served in World War II. Every family had some connection to the military. Every family sent somebody to the military, and that's kind of changed of late. Right now, I read recently that 1% of American families have some connection to the military. And so our kids in our classrooms are really losing that connection. And, you know, that's kind of a double-edged sword. In some ways, it's good because all those who have served really bought us that security and freedom to the point where not every family has to send someone now. But the bad side of that is we lose connection to those who are serving today. So it can become kind of an out-of-sight, out-of-mind for the people who are serving today. And also, kids in classrooms, it's hard for them to understand how hard won their freedom is.
2: And where it comes from.
1: Right.
2: And we talk about that with our education piece all the time. You know, it's about patriotism. It's about, you know, the families. It's about the kids. It's everybody who's involved in that process of sending someone off to the military and making sure that our kids, especially, you know, as young as 3, 4, 5 years old, are aware of that, and we're teaching that next generation the value of freedom.
1: Right, and I don't mean that as any indictment of schools or classrooms or teachers by any stretch, because when I look at some of the curricula that they're using, often when you talk about the military or you talk about our war history, it's in terms of the politics and the geography and the generals, the famous people who were part of that effort. We don't often talk about the regular people, the real people with real families who left their homes, left their warm bed and their jobs, their girlfriends, their boyfriends, and served. And this is what we're trying to do. We're trying to introduce kids in classroom and in homes to the real people who fought those wars for us.
2: Mm-hmm. Again, Craig Dumay joining us here at Grateful Nation Project. And you're here at the American Legion. We're surrounded by those folks you're talking about right now and the Legion Auxiliary. And as you, I know you have a booth here. Mm-hmm. What are some of the conversations you're having with folks when they come up?
1: This event is a little bit different because everyone does have a connection to the military. So I'm hearing a lot of stories. I'm hearing a lot of people who share stories of their relatives. And just so I'm clear about what we're doing, we focus on the ones who didn't make it home. We do it's similar to a baseball card, but it has a URL on the back that leads to that individual's biography. And we write the stories not as obituaries, but in a story narrative fashion so that they're more appealing to younger Americans. And so here I'm getting a lot of people that see what we're doing and they say, oh, my grandfather was in World War II and he didn't make it back. Can we do a card for him? And the answer to that is always yes. We just have to make sure we connect with the families so we're getting the details correct. There's no charge for that. We want to have a biography for any U.S. service member who lost their life while serving in the U.S. military.
2: Mm-hmm. Obviously, as a nonprofit, you have to do fundraising. You know, there's got to be ways that you're making ends meet every day. And any big partners out there you want to say hello to or someone you want to say thank you to?
1: I mean, we have so many individual, mainly it's individual donors. But I would say that one of the reasons that I'm here is that I'm trying to convince American Legion posts, auxiliary posts, and I would also include VFW or Vietnam Veterans for America. This is a really good community engagement thing, and a lot of them are sponsoring their local school. So if you're invited into a school for a Veterans Day event or Memorial Day event, or this year America 250, these are great handouts and leave-behinds to give to kids, and they're just gobbling them up, and they're being introduced to someone who paid the ultimate sacrifice for their freedom. And so it's a nice way for a veteran to go in, tell their own story, so that kids can connect a real human being to military service, but also get a card and a biography on

0: action as well.
1: It makes it that much more real, no question. So obviously, Craig, there's a place that people can find out more info. You have a website that you can share?
2: Yeah, we have two URLs. They both go to the same place. One is gratefulnation.us, and the other is herocards.us.
1: Okay, go check those out, and if you have any questions, I imagine you'll pick up the other end of the phone if necessary.
2: That's for sure.
1: All right. Thanks for joining us.
2: Thank you for having me.
1: And sitting down with us at a microphone is someone who's not too far from here. What'd it take you? 6 hours? 5 hours?
3: It was about 10, actually.
1: I wasn't even close.
3: No.
1: Don Aberle is joining us from Iowa. Welcome, Don.
3: Thank you.
1: Yeah, and you're got a really cool story about your kid, so to speak, and Wreaths Cross America. But you're also an auxiliary member. So let's talk about how you became an auxiliary member.
3: Well, since I was pretty little when I was signed up, my mom just signed me up when I was 6 or 7.
1: Yeah.
3: I'm eligible through my dad and now through my son.
1: Talk about your dad's service.
3: He served in Germany for 2 years. He worked on the telephone lines over there. And actually, after my parents passed away, I found letters that he had written back to his mom.
1: Oh, wow.
3: When he was overseas. So I transcribed them all so I could give them to my siblings.
1: Well, and if he worked on the telephone lines, why didn't he just call her?
3: Well, yeah.
1: I'm teasing. Your son also serves.
3: He did. He served 3 years before he passed away.
1: Okay, gotcha. And you decided that with your auxiliary service, you wanted to become part of Wreaths Cross America.
3: I did, yes. Three years ago, our department president used it as one of her projects.
1: Yeah.
3: And so I'm like, well, we can do that in our area.
1: Okay,
3: so.
1: What cemetery?
3: We actually do 3 cemeteries in our township. So we do the Troy Mills Cemetery, Spring Grove, and West Prairie.
1: All right. And this is in eastern Iowa.
3: Yes.
1: And you've got a really cool story about the kids because there's cookies involved, there's wreaths, there's needles, there's a whole bunch of stuff. So talk about the experience when it comes to getting the wreaths.
3: So my boss is very, very helpful. We get the wreaths and he lets us store them in his shed. So they unload them all there and we store them and then we load them back up and take them out to our cemeteries and we have volunteers come help us place them.
1: How many are we looking at here?
3: We get probably 20 volunteers to come do it, and
1: it's just
3: phenomenal. They're great. They're like, okay, we need to do this different next year. Like, okay, perfect. You guys help me figure this out. I'm game for anything.
1: So you've got the shed, and you've got needles everywhere.
3: Yep. Yeah. So at the end of the season, we wait now till about the 1st of February before we pick them up because being in Iowa, they're cold. They still look fantastic. So my husband and daughter and I go out, and we just load up our arms and throw them in the back of the pickup and take them to our shed at home and put them on the floor. And then that morning later on, the 5th grade class from Northland Schools come out as a service project, and we get 40 to 45 kids out there in the shed.
1: Wow.
3: Right?
1: How big is the shed?
3: It's a 3-stall garage, pretty much.
1: Okay, gotcha. All right, so pole barn.
3: It is a pole barn, okay. Yes. It's pretty good size. And so they come out, and we kind of give them instruction, and my husband has made some conduit tools to help open up the wreath forms. And, you know, it's really interesting watching these kids. Some of them can figure it out, you know, super, super quick, and some of them just never get a clue.
1: Yeah, yes, yeah.
3: So in about an hour and 15 minutes, they tear down about 350 wreaths. We have a goat farmer around the corner from us that takes all the balsam pine and all that kind of stuff.
1: Yep.
3: And then we recycle the metal. And then when the kids are done, after they take the obligatory picture, they get chocolate chip cookies and juice bottles, and they just have a blast. And then they pick up my broom that's in the garage, in the shed, and they do all the cleaning, so I don't have to do it.
1: Isn't that something?
3: It is just fantastic.
1: Wow. I mean, just from start to finish, this just sounds so wholesome.
3: Yes, it's wonderful.
1: Yeah.
3: It's wonderful.
1: Now, talk about the actual wreath laying as well, because that's going to happen. You know, we're talking about the retirement here, but the wreath laying happens.
3: Yes.
1: Talk about that ceremony and the experience there.
3: Well, the first year we did it, unfortunately, we weren't able to have the ceremony. The weather was just awful.
1: It happens.
3: It does.
1: Yep.
3: And so we actually had to postpone the wreath laying a day just because it was so much ice and stuff. But we had our volunteers out there, and we gave them the paper of what they should say when they lay the wreath. And we go out and put markers so they know, because we are not a veteran cemetery. We are a public cemetery. And so they know exactly where to go.
1: Good.
3: They look for this certain thing, and they go out, and they all just love it.
1: Yep.
3: They're like, I didn't know you did this. And I'm like, well, you know, we're relatively new, so.
1: Any hopes of growing your
3: network? So We actually, this last year, one of the neighboring towns, they wanted to get involved, and they signed up and then kind of dropped the ball. And so about 10 days before the cutoff deadline for us, I had a gentleman from over there call me, and he's like, hey, he goes, what do I do? And I'm like, well, I said, how many do you need? And he goes, we need 180. I go, we're going to put this on Facebook. And I kid you not, within 10 days, we had their cemetery covered.
1: Did you really?
3: We did.
1: Go, Don.
3: We
1: All
3: did.
1: Right.
3: And he's like, I can't believe this. And I'm like, you know, these people love it. Posts out there, we're telling them what we're doing, we're honoring them, and you know, and I had it in my heart, and talking to my husband, and I go, you know what, I said, we're going to make this happen no matter what, but we didn't have to.
1: Well, and it's volunteers such as yourself that make Wreaths Across America go.
3: Yes.
1: Every single day.
3: Yes.
1: Because it starts at that level, started and finishes there.
3: Yes.
1: And thank you for overseeing that, because we are all one big family.
3: We are.
1: When it comes to this. And when someone reaches out, there are others that have extra wreaths they can donate. There are methods, like, you know, so for you to be able to share that out shows the power of people.
3: Yeah. And my husband and grandson, this is so cool. We have the 8 ceremonial wreaths and stuff. And the first year when we did it, we just kind of put them around the Tomb of the Unknown on stands and tried to do it that way. And he goes, no. He goes, I don't like that. So they actually, my husband and grandson actually built us a wreath holder. And so all 8 of the wreaths are in this giant circle, and it's right by the road.
1: Oh,
3: so
1: wow.
3: So it is very, very cool.
1: Oh, my goodness. We're going to have to send pictures, please.
3: I will, yes.
1: All right, good. Don, thanks for stopping by and sharing your story.
3: Not a problem. Thank you.
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1: We're back on the Maine Veteran Spotlight, recapping conversations from the 2026 American Legion and American Legion Auxiliary National Convention held in Louisville. This segment, we'll share our chat with Auxiliary member Jenny Tracy, who now oversees 15 Wreaths Across America locations.
4: I mean, I obviously have a passion for veterans, and I had my husband had came back from Iraq, and it had been several years. My kid was getting older, and I watched the Legion and AMVETS and the VFW kind of struggle with maintaining the list at the cemeteries. You know, they did their very best and often covered so many, but you always had that one person maybe that would say, oh, my veteran didn't get covered, or could I have a flag? You know, and I started thinking about it a lot more. Then I had a history center connection in Bloomington, in Monroe County History Center, and they shared with me a veteran list, and it was an older list an Eagle Scout had done. Anyways, in the end, this big list, ideas, passion, all came together, and, you know, the viral picture caught my attention.
1: Yeah.
4: You know, Indiana doesn't, well, Bloomington doesn't get that much snow, so the dream that it could snow only on that day, and it would be, you know, just a beauteous sight, just like that photo in, what, 2001?
1: About 2005.
4: Five, okay, yeah. So that was kind of a dream, and I do VA&R for my unit. I do service to veterans for my unit, and it all tied in nicely, and I said, let's explore it, and I'm a doer, and I said, we're going to do it. So I picked a pretty big cemetery, and we thought, well, we can do probably, we think, based on this book, about 500. That's what it said, and I said, we can probably do 500. After some research, and we're still researching, there's actually 2,500.
1: Oh, my goodness.
4: In that cemetery that we have actually now listed. We have a team that is restores their grave markers or gravestones.
1: Headstones, yeah.
4: Yeah. We have a younger lady that is just so passionate and technology savvy that she GPSs every site she adds to find a grave. So anyways, in the end, it started with an idea, and now we're just blowing it out of the water. We have a big team of dedicated volunteers that now we have 15 locations. We've added locations year after year, and some go on to do their own. They don't need, you know, Jenny's babysitting or what Jenny's harping.
1: Did you kick them out of the nest there?
4: Yeah, absolutely. So, I mean, it's been great. It's really a wonderful program to get involved with. And this year, I'm the State Department of Indiana Service to Veterans Chair, and this is something I'm going to focus on. So I hope to get all the Indiana American Legion Auxiliaries units involved and the family.
1: Why do I get the feeling you'll be running for president or here of the auxiliary in the next 4 or 5 years?
4: Well, I don't know about that.
1: Okay. We know we'll have a friend at the top. Not that we don't already, because we do. But so talk about what it's like with your interactions with Annie, because you talk about emailing a lot. There are things that you do need to talk to, the home office about.
4: Yeah.
1: And questions. And do they get answered in a timely manner?
4: Oh, yeah. Yeah, very timely, within 24 hours for sure. And if they don't have the answer, you know, we come to an agreement on when a timeline will be met. I work full-time, so email is the best manner for me. But several of our committee members are retired. They prefer a phone call. Annie and Claire are right there. They will help them. The challenge sometimes is with the system and through the, technology stumbles that some maybe our older generation might experience, they still will help guide. Even if they recommend, use the help desk, do those things. Eventually we'll get there, but mm-hmm. they do guide them through so they feel comfortable and satisfied. Nothing's perfect, and these people are humans too. This is their job, and they do their very best, I believe. And, the intent, I always say to everyone, the intent here is to honor veterans. So all the other stuff we'll get through.
1: Yeah, and it helps to have a good team around you, too.
4: Oh, yeah, gosh. And all talents, all different skill sets, passion, availability, right? We just had a committee member, Marilyn Mullins, come out to Maine and work alongside with hanging a dog tag on the Remember Tree program, and we honored our veteran service officer with a dog tag, and she hung it. Also another one of our veterans that's on the committee, we honored them as well, and I mean, she just raved, and you could just the smile on her face attending that and seeing it and meeting Merrill and all the things.
1: Yep.
4: Right.
1: Yep. Good. All right, well, Jenny, I won't keep you here, but thank you for sharing your story once again, for those who haven't heard it, and for the passion that you bring, and I can't wait to see you as national president here in 4 or 5 years.
4: Well, thank you for the aspirational push.
1: And that was auxiliary member Jenny Tracy from the 107th National Convention in Louisville. Next on the Maine Veteran Spotlight, we feature John Hacker from North Carolina via California, talking about his military experience and his connection to Wreaths Across America.
5: I had a choice either Army or Marines, but then the Army said, you're an Army guy, so there I was.
1: Okay. Talk about your experience, if you wouldn't mind.
5: I became an infantry squad leader. I went to Vietnam in 1967, served there during the Tet Offensive of 1968, where we lost 17,000 souls. And then I got discharged in January of 1969.
1: So after your service, you went into, or you had already been in retail, I understand.
5: Yeah, I was a system manager trainee with college. I was going to college at the time. And when I came out, I went back full-time as a system manager, became a store manager and a district manager for Woolworths.
1: And for anybody out there who remembers Woolworths, what a wonderful memory of walking through that store.
5: Oh, it was great. Great stories.
1: No question. But that continued on in your career. You went to other spots.
5: Yeah, they closed it in 1985, I believe it was, and I went to work for TJ Maxx. They were hiring store managers, and I was with them for another 15, 16 years, and I became a regional manager for them.
1: And this was all out in California?
5: Yeah, the western states.
1: Yep. And at some point, you found the American Legion.
5: Well, yes, I did. I was in the Legion in California for a couple of years there, and then when my wife and I decided that we wanted to retire somewhere else, we found North Carolina. I came out here, and then somebody said, you ought to be the post commander at Leland. And I said, does it pay well? They said, oh, yeah, it pays a lot of money. I'm still waiting for the checks. I was post commander for 3 years, and during that time, we discovered the Race Across America, as well as the Be the One, which is suicide awareness for the Department of North Carolina.
1: When you had a chance to work with Race Across America, I heard there's you've got quite a story to tell, to share with us.
5: Well, when I first heard about that, one of my post command, one of my post members said, "We've collected 20 wreaths, and we get $5 a wreath back." And I said, "Gee, that's good money." So we got 40 that year, and then we got 200 the next year, and now we're up to 600 this past year. And I tell you, when you go out there in Wilmington at the National Cemetery and you see all these thousands of people putting out these wreaths, it was very, very moving. So it's we're dedicated to the Wreaths Across America. It is part of our post program.
1: So, John, talk about what you folks are using the $5 for, because that's community money that you get to use in North Carolina.
5: Well, we put it all back into the schools the best we can. We have a couple of schools there, grammar schools, if you will, that we help out with backpacks, different things that's going on within the school. And we also support the Oratorical, which is part of an American Legion program. We've actually been able to raise the monies for the winners of the Oratorical because we've had this money. So it's been very, very good. It's been something that we've actually take the money and we can actually put it in where we need to put it in the schools.
1: Mm-hmm. Well, unfortunately, I can't write a check for your service, you know, as a post commander, but I think you've been paid in over time.
5: Oh, it is.
1: It's already come your way.
5: We're so grateful for you, what you guys do, and I can't wait to get back and tell the people that we work with on the Blue Star Mothers, who really helps promote this program, too.
1: Mm-hmm. Well, there's a twinkle in his eye when he talks about it. John Hacker, thanks for stopping by and sharing your story.
5: Thank you for your time. Keep up the good work.
6: Legionnaire John Hacker from the American Legion and American Legion Auxiliary National Convention that was held recently in Louisville. 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It's coming up on the Maine Veteran Spotlight. 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Welcome back to this episode of the Maine Veteran Spotlight. This week, we're sharing conversations recorded at the American Legion and American Legion Auxiliary 107th National Convention that was held in Louisville. Our next two guests are anecdotally tied together. Donald Doc Ballard was a U.S. Navy Hospital Corpsman Second Class and was presented the Medal of Honor for Military Valor in May of 1970. Darren Davis served in the Marines and is the co-founder of RDC Shoes. We began our chat by asking Doc how he was feeling.
7: I'm better than nothing.
1: Nothing, huh? That's a low bar to start with.
7: Well, I can't do anything except go up from there.
1: I suppose. And Darren Davis joining us. I hate to say former Marine. How do you say that? Prior Marine?
8: Former is good.
1: Is it good?
8: Because
1: you never are not a Marine,
8: that's
1: I
8: true,
1: know.
8: But
7: he's still a Marine.
8: Yes. I'll always be a Marine.
1: Yep. And also, of course, the creator and with his wife, RDC Shoes,
8: yep,
1: which wearing proud. We all are, and always great to represent here. Oh, yeah, I've had these on Doc for years.
7: Wow, I have too. Look at that.
1: Yeah, I know.
7: Wow.
1: I know. Fashion show here.
7: Wow, thank you for your support. And you know that all the profit goes to a nonprofit.
1: Yes.
7: The whole, and I'm not with RDC Shoes, but I'm telling you, I love what he does. And he's the only manufacturer representative out here in the United States that's got the license for the 250th anniversary.
1: Yes.
7: And he donates his profits to other nonprofits. So I use it with the Medal of Honor Society to raise funds. And we are always, as he says, he's always looking to help other nonprofits raise money. So if anybody out there wants to help raise money for their nonprofit, let's reach out to Darren.
1: Yeah. Now, Doc, obviously you were in Vietnam where you received the medal. And from that point on, you know, hard to believe that was 50-some-odd years ago, huh?
7: It is hard to believe, actually, if you stop and think about it.
1: Through the years, obviously, you've seen the military change a little bit here and there.
7: 100%.
1: But, yeah. As you stand around and you see some of the military members come up to you today, if they know you're a Medal of Honor recipient, it may be a little different. But if they don't, what are some of the conversations you're having with today's kids in the military?
7: Well, I tried to educate. If we're talking to civilian kids, it's important that they understand the truth and where to find the correct answers and not listen to the news media that's primarily negative. So the answers are out there. I instruct them on where to go find the answers and do their own research.
1: Mm-hmm. And talk about the actual Congressional Medal of Honor Society and the work you folks are doing.
7: We have a program that's been going on for several years. It's called Character Development Program, where we go into the cities and the communities and also into the schools of all ages, high school, middle school primarily, and we teach patriotism, quality of life in the military. We don't recruit for the military, but we give them an option. Simple things like there's not one job in the civilian life that we don't have in the military. So they could come in, use it as an extension of schooling, get paid while they're learning, and come out with a job skill. I think they either go to trade school or go to the military to learn a job skill.
1: And there are plenty out there, no question about it, although I don't think shoe design was in college there, Darren. Anybody who knows me knows the story of RDC shoes, but this came out of 9/11, yep. And the two shoes that you had, well, now more than two, yep. But the designs, it all started with your first shoe, and that shoe really took you into becoming a part of the Congressional Medal of Honor Society.
8: It's phenomenal. I give all the credit to my wife, because she's the one who designs everything. It's remarkable that I got to meet, I'm up to about 42 Medal of Honor recipients. I've known Doc for about 4 or 5 years now. Just, they're phenomenal people. I mean, I couldn't imagine telling my worst day story every day to people. It's unbelievable.
1: Mm-hmm. Yep. Well, I know we met at the Congressional Medal of Honor Society Citizen Awards,
8: yep,
1: honors a few years back, and that's when the first set of shoes had come out, and I saw some of the recipients wearing them, and I said, my gosh, I got to get a pair of those. And then we hooked up, and it's just gone on from there. So for the work that you're doing with them and the folks who were involved with the Honor Society, thank you.
8: It's really my honor.
1: Yep.
8: It really is.
1: Yep. And Doc, as you get a chance to see the work that you're doing with the Honors Awards Banquet, are you on any of those committees?
7: I've just recently retired off, so the younger guys can come up and take over. That's the mission of any military organization, is to get the younger blood involved. So I was happy to sit back and advise. You brought up a subject that is dear to my heart, and that's the Citizens Honor Award dinner that you talked about. And that's a program that the Medal of Honor Society has, that we share our honor and respect with a kid, or any civilian, actually. It doesn't have to be a kid. But when they do something heroic in the community, then we reward them with our design, our own medal that we designed for the Citizens Honors Program. And so we bring them to our events, and we honor them as being a hero within their own community. So it's a great program. We encourage everybody to participate, and if they want to nominate somebody in their communities that's done an outstanding job or saved somebody's life, or we share our glory with them, and have them come along with us.
1: Well, you look back at some of the stories, whether it be a scout project that did a veteran Veterans Park, or, you know, the, and I hate to say the kid, but, you know, they're, to us, they're kids.
7: Yes.
1: You know, the kid that jumped in the canal and saved the gal that was, you know, pretty yes. much the end of life at that point.
7: Right.
1: You know, and you just keep going on and on and on about all of these amazing individuals. The school principal, who's no longer with us, who lost his life saving his kids in a school shooting. You know, these are national major headlines that kids and adults are doing, and they're becoming, and they're getting honored through the Medal of Honor Society by Medal of Honor recipients. And for someone who doesn't, who's never been in that room, I can't express the feeling it is for me to see someone wearing the Medal of Honor proudly giving that honor to someone else who was a hero.
7: I agree. It's empowering for us to bestow that level of award on civilian, because an essential, without the combat experience or being shot at or anything to do with combat, they did the exact same thing we did, and that has gone above and beyond what is expected of them. So, and it's an encouragement for other kids to want to do better. So it's a great tribute to the community, and we're proud to be part of it.
1: And Darren, as someone who wore the uniform and having been in that room, what does it mean to you to see that happen?
8: It's unbelievable. I got to sit with a couple that received the medal, which if I'm correct, Doc, you guys designed that medal.
7: I was on the board when we designed it.
8: It's a beautiful medal, and the ones that are able to be there to receive it, they put around the neck, just like the Medal of Honor, or Medal of Honor recipient, hands, it puts around the neck of the recipient. And if they're not, then the family gets up there and they have a beautiful plaque where the medal's displayed. It's just a beautiful ceremony. And everyone I've talked to that have done above and beyond, like the school shooting, and then the one that the widow where her husband was shot and killed as a police officer during the riots, they all know, to them, they're not a hero. It's just like you ask a Medal of Honor recipient, they're not heroes in their head, but they went above and beyond, and it's just phenomenal. There's not a, everybody cries in that room.
1: Oh, yeah.
8: Everyone cries in that room.
1: Yeah. It's a night I think the world should see.
8: Yeah.
1: I really do.
8: Yeah.
1: But, you know, Doc, thanks for your work on that. Thanks for everything that the Congressional Medal of Honor Society is doing, especially in the education part, and making sure that our kids know the value of freedom.
7: Hurrah!
8: He said it best.
6: Doc Ballard and Darren Davis from the American Legion and American Legion Auxiliary National Convention. Doc is one of 65 living Medal of Honor recipients. The most recent recipients on June of this year include John Ripley and James Capers for their heroism during the Vietnam War, and Nicholas Dockery for going above and beyond in Afghanistan during the War on Terror. We'll have more on the Maine Veteran Spotlight next.
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6: Welcome back to the Maine Veteran Spotlight, where we're highlighting conversations from the 107th American Legion and American Legion Auxiliary National Convention. In our final segment this week, you'll hear from one of the co-founders of Honor Flight, Earl Morse, and the current chairwoman of Honor Flight, Teresa Werner.
10: It's wonderful to see you here.
1: I haven't seen you in a couple of months, maybe. I don't know. It's hard to tell when the summer goes by that fast.
10: That's true. I see, for those of you who can't see, we have a backdrop with the wreaths and snow on the ground.
1: Yes.
10: It's coming.
1: It won't be long. It won't be long. But this time you brought a very special guest with you.
10: I did. I'm honored to be sitting here today with Earl Morse. He's one of the co-founders of Honor Flight Network and established the very first Honor Flight. So I thought it would be a great opportunity to share his story and what Honor Flight has been up to over the last 20 years.
1: Earl, welcome.
11: Thank you. Thank you so much.
1: Yeah. So where did the idea of Honor Flight come from?
11: It started at a little VA clinic I was working at in Springfield, Ohio, and at that time, I had been working there for about 7 years. I was also a member of the largest aero club in the nation, and that was at Wright-Patterson Air Force Base. I was in the Air Force for 21 years, joined the aero club, and mostly as a hobby, but I went to work for the VA, And about that time, they finally dedicated the World War II Memorial. My veterans that were World War II veterans, they'd waited 60 years to have a memorial. And I couldn't wait to go back to work the following day. And I'm slapping high five with them. I say, hey, man, congratulations. You got a memorial. What do you think about that? And every single one of them, to the man, said, I'm glad. I'm happy. I just wish my friends would have lived long enough to see it.
5: Mm.
11: And I said, well, what about you? Are you going to go see it? And everyone had said, well, yeah, I've been talking about it with my family. They're bringing it up at the VFW posts, so on and so forth. But because they're my patients, you know, you see them at 3 months, you see them at 6 months. And at 6 months, I'd gotten around to every one of them, and I'd asked every one of them, I said, have you been to your memorial? And not one of them had been.
5: Oh, my.
11: And worse yet, they realized that the following year, they weren't going to be wealthier. Their families weren't going to have more time. So they were probably never going to see the memorial.
12: And they weren't getting younger.
11: No,
12: yeah.
11: They weren't getting younger. So I went to the Aero Club, and I said, I want to start flying these veterans from Wright-Patterson Air Force Base out to Washington, D.C. And I said, in doing so, there's only two rules. Rule number one is the veterans do not pay a penny, because the ones that I was seeing at the VA, their life savings were gone. Mm. They were living in assisted living, and they had to decide each month, well, do we take our prescriptions or do we eat food? So that drove them to the VA. So when I told all these pilots, I said, they're not paying anything. And number two, when you take them to Washington, D.C., you know how to take care of them. You can't go out there and go hang out with your friends and then fly them home. You have to be with them, because the majority of them were in their 80s. So, yeah, we had pilots that had volunteered, had plenty of veterans, and we were just waiting on our first flight date.
12: So talk about the actual aircraft that you're taking. We're not doing an airliner here.
11: No.
12: You know, you're not hijacking a 737 and saying, hey, let's get some buddies together.
11: No, Aero Club aircraft, these were tiny little four-seaters, you know, and it was kind of funny because in putting this strategy together, we went to Arby's in Washington, D.C., and the very first Arby's I went, because we had to feed them something, and there's nothing to eat at the memorial proper.
12: No.
11: So I said, well, I've had box lunches from Arby's. Those are pretty good. Let's go to the local Arby's. And the Arby's manager there, his name was Ace, and I said, we're looking at doing this. We've got planes coming in. He said, how many planes are you going to be bringing in? I said, well, six. His idea of the six planes that we were bringing in, he's thinking commercial liners. He didn't know that there was only going to be like four people in each plane, you know, 24 people. So we get a laugh out of that to this day. But, yeah, we took off in these tiny little Pipers and Cessnas, and it was like literally 3.5-4 hours flying over the Appalachian Mountains and then landing into the D.C. metro area. And what was really sad about this is we're putting this together, and we were selecting veterans, and some of the veterans said, hey, I'm scheduled to go on your flight trip. I said, well, that's great. And then they would say, where are you going to put my wheelchair? And I'd say, sir, if you can't climb into the plane by yourself, if you can't climb out of the plane, you can't go. Or other veterans would say, where's my oxygen going to go? And I said, I'm sorry, we can't take you. And they would say, a lot of times they would come back with, well, you were my last hope.
12: Oh my goodness.
11: So then the Dayton Chamber of Commerce, they said, hey, Earl, we find out what you're doing, and we want to make a $10,000 donation to OnFlight. I said, that's fantastic. And they said, but it's going to be a restricted grant. I said, well, what's the restriction? I said, you got to fly out of the Dayton International Airport. You have to fly commercial. And I started looking into that. It was only 45 minutes direct flight from Dayton into BWI. And all those veterans that I had sadly turned away, because we can't take you if you need oxygen. We can't take you if you need a wheelchair. The joy in calling all those veterans up and saying, you're going to go see your memorial. I got goosebumps here.
12: Wow.
11: I can't explain the joy that filled my heart when we started doing that.
12: Mm. So, Teresa, you've come on board here now. It hasn't been 2 years, has it?
10: I've been chair for about 9 months.
1: that all?
3: Yeah. But I've been on the board.
1: Okay.
3: Yes,
1: all right. Yeah. It seems like you've been there for a while now.
3: I've been there for, yes.
1: You know, so as you hear Earl talk about this, and I know you know the story and you've heard it probably 1,000 times, you've told it 2,000, but as you hear him tell it one more time, I see you over there and you're just smiling because you get to see the impact as well of these veterans day in and day out on the number of honor flights we're doing around the country now.
3: This legacy that I get to help steward and take care of to bring it forward is just amazing. And we've been talking a lot over the last day of one of the simple, pure joys of Honor Flight is that you get to see the instant and impactful meaning of the flight. It's not something that it takes 6 months to see the results of. It is literally from the moment that they are welcomed to the airport, and it builds throughout the day until they get home. And there's nothing greater than seeing the veterans' love and appreciation and receiving that thank you that they never got.
13: There's nothing greater. I mean, can you imagine fighting for a year through the jungles of Vietnam and nobody, and I can elaborate on this, nobody fought harder, nobody had more contact with the enemy than what Vietnam veterans did. And they do that for a year, and then they come home and they were pelted with rotten fruits, vegetables, they were spit on. They never got the welcome home. In fact, they got the polar opposite of a welcome home. And that stuck with them. That has stuck with them for decades. And then they finally go on an honor flight trip. And you just flip that entire scenario. Yeah.
1: Yeah. Well, I have yet to be able to volunteer. Teresa has gotten me on the rolls. Yeah. I get the emails. Uh-huh. Unfortunately, it's been a very busy summer. And every time it comes in, like the Chicago flights, you have numerous. So you're always looking for help in D.C. And I live in the metro area. Uh-huh. So, you know, I'm there. I'm just never home when they happen. And I'm so sad. Because I haven't had a chance. But I gotta imagine the rolling emotions that go on when it comes to the veterans and their handlers because of how excited they may be when they get on the plane. Now they're amongst their own and they're talking and maybe a story comes up. But the emotions when they get there and when they land and they see the monuments and they see their fellow service members go through their roll of emotions. What is it like for you guys when you see that?
13: I was getting kind of annoyed. explain. I was asking veterans, I said, so what do you think about it? What do you think about your honor flight? And there were so many of them that would come up to me and they say, that was the greatest day of my life, you know. And it's like, well, thank you. You know, that's a high compliment, high praise. Thank you very much. But I was kind of dismissive of it until I was talking with this one veteran. Now, he was actually a journalist in the Army, like the Army Times and stuff like that. He'd gone on an honor flight trip. So I asked him. I said, like, you're 94 years old. You've had a lot of days. What do you mean that was the greatest day of your life? And he explained it so eloquently when he said, it wasn't the happiest day of my life. You know, getting married, the kids being born. Those were some of the happiest days of my life. And he goes, it wasn't the saddest day of my life, but then as I was with my buddies, my newfound buddies, at the wall, and we were sharing our stories about how horrific it was, but sharing one another's burdens, that was very, very sad. He goes, so it's that spectrum of incredible joy and sadness. That entire spectrum of emotions in one day made it the greatest day of his life.
1: Unreal.
13: And then I finally got it. Yeah.
1: Yep.
3: And so often, the veterans that you are trying to recruit to take their honor flight will tell you, I don't deserve to go.
13: Right. Right.
3: Let somebody else go.
13: Yeah.
3: I'm still so healthy. But so it's our goal to let them know there is a seat for everybody on an honor flight. So you're not taking somebody else's seat. And you, when you raised your right hand, you answered the call.
13: Mm-hmm. Exactly. Exactly. Well, you'll appreciate this with Leisure Class America. I was up in Maine. I'm up in Maine working for a VA clinic, and we had a veteran. We're loading up the plane, and I'm just making small talk with these veterans. He goes, well, I really don't think I should be here. He goes, I was a Vietnam-era veteran, but I didn't fight, you know, in Vietnam. And I said, no, you are entitled to go. I said, I want you on this flight, but I didn't shoot or get shot at. And I said, listen to me. You signed your name on the dotted line. You were not in charge of where you were going to serve. Mm-hmm. I said, you volunteered to go, and you served your country well, perfectly, doing exactly what you were told to do. So you need to go on this honor flight trip. And I said, you could have easily gone to Canada. And he laughed at me, and he goes, funny you should mention that. He goes, I live up in Maine. He goes, the Canadian border literally cut our town in half. And he goes, half my family lived on the Canadian side, the other half lived on the American side, but I got the draft notice. And I went, and I said, then that's exactly why you're entitled to go on an honor flight trip. So it just drives me nuts when people say, well, I don't think that I deserve it. You signed on the dotted line, buddy. You deserve it.
1: Oh, no question. No question. I mean, if you go to school, you get a diploma, the same thing. You know, you went to school, you're going to get the diploma as long as you participate. They participated. Yeah. They were part of that war.
13: Exactly.
1: Yes, and no question about that. Well, boy, you know, Earl and Teresa, thank you so much for oh, my goodness. It's just amazing what you get to do every day. It's similar with our mission. They align so much. And anytime that you folks have anything you need, just please knock.
13: Thank you so much for having us on.
3: Thank you so much. It's always a pleasure to see you.
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Here's your latest forecast for the Rangeley Lakes area. Cloudy skies tonight, a low of 42, south of southeast winds at 5 to 10. A few spotty showers on Monday with a high of 53. Monday night, cloudy, 34. Partly sunny and cool, 44 on Tuesday. Partly sunny, 56 on Wednesday. I'm meteorologist Russ Murley on WRGY, Real Community Radio.

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1: Here at WRGY, we have the perfect way to call a brook trout. 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Maniac Inc. Milliken's Perkins Brunel. Rangeley Wild. Franklin County Animal Shelter. The Rangeley IGA. 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

0: Also on Monday, the Board of Selectmen will be meeting for their regular meeting at the conference room at the Macy Town office from 5:30 to 8. On Wednesday, October 7th, the Ordinance Committee will be meeting from 5 until 7 p.m. at the conference room at the Macy Town office. On Thursday, October 8th, the Comprehensive Planning Implementation Committee, the Planning Board, and the Ordinance Committee will all make an off-site meeting from 4 to 6 p.m. at the Macy Lakes Builders Supply. Again, that's October 8th from 4 to 6 p.m. at the Macy Lakes Builders Supply, Comprehensive Planning Implementation Committee, Planning Board, and Ordinance Committee. Moving on to Dallas Plantation, there are no scheduled meetings for the week. Dallas Plantation office will be closed on Tuesday, October 6th from 9 a.m. until 2. And those are the municipal and plantation meetings scheduled for the week of October 5th here in the Macy region.
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everybody. My name is Rowan Haynes, and I'm from Rangeley. You know what I do in my spare time? I listen to WRGY. It's one of the most fantastic radio stations in the Rangeley. In fact, we're the only one. So tune us in. 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Bye-bye.

Here's your latest forecast for the Rangeley Lakes area. Cloudy skies tonight, a low of 42, south of southeast winds at 5 to 10. A few spotty showers on Monday with a high of 53. Monday night, cloudy, 34. Partly sunny and cool, 44 on Tuesday. Partly sunny, 56 on Wednesday. I'm meteorologist Russ Murley on WRGY, Real Community Radio.

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Okay, okay, you get the point. Thank you, Moose Alley, for being a WRGY Moose Underwriter and for another year of supporting the works here at 90.5 FM and streaming at WRGY.org. 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
1: Here's your latest forecast for the Rangeley Lakes area. Cloudy skies tonight, a low of 42, south to southeast winds at 5 to 10. A few spotty showers on Monday with a high of 53. Monday night, cloudy, 34. Partly sunny and cool, 44 on Tuesday. Partly sunny, 56 on Wednesday. I'm meteorologist Russ Murley on WRGY, Real Community Radio.
2: 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The music into the first of the debut appearances on the program this week. This one for a Canadian artist whose music I hadn't heard

me up tempo, tempo going. That was Canadian band The Paperboys and a track from an album of theirs that for some reason, no idea what, I'd never got around to playing a track from in the past, despite the fact that it was released back in 2022. But then the band don't appear to have released any more records since then, but they are still going strong with gigs lined up this year and beyond the Canadian border as well. And they also have plenty of great studio albums as well. Aaron McDonald, who sang Making Time before that, well, he's about to release a new EP called Big Red Sky, which I am very keen to hear. Hard to know whether he settles on the country or alt-country Americana side of a sonic dividing line, but hey, good music is good music no matter which side of that line or which side of the border it's being made on, which reminds me that I should tell you that of the American Americana that I've been listening to of late, I think the new album by Brandon Flowers called Thrasher is superb, and so too are the latest singles from the forthcoming albums by Ian Noe and Willie Carlisle. So if you've not heard those, take a listen when you can. I'm sure one or all of those albums will end up on plenty of best of lists come December. And here's a track from an album that may well end up on mine, and it's by show debutantes Chloe Marks and the Mayhem from Australia.

that was a track from what is already one of my albums of this year. That was Atmosphere by No Promises from Australia. Originally a duo, as I have often talked about, but this time the two founding members, Janine Garvey, who you just heard singing lead, and Eric Collier, who also sings lead sometimes, asked a group of other musicians to play with them on their new album, Sirens. And that decision has paid off mightily. And for Chloe Marks and The Mayhem, also from Australia, they have made a mighty debut album. One of those artists totally new to me, so no idea what to expect when I pressed play on the first song, having been sent the album, only to hear Chloe's great voice and a great sound from her band. I highly recommend streaming their album in its entirety. It is called Bright Lights, Late Nights. Okay, so we got through all of the old in the first part of the programme today, so it's new all the way to the end now. Three songs to take us there, and all by Canadian artists. Let me tell you about them so you know what you're about to hear. So in reverse order, it's going to be a song from the new record by Logan Stats that is the final one today. Before that, a song from the new record by Cara Luft. And first, this is a peripatetic song from the debut record by a new singer-songwriter called Neva Dyson.

0: One of my favourite songs from the new album by Logan Statt out this week and called Peacemaker. And that beautiful song being sung by Logan and his partner, Hannah Hall, was I'll Be Here in the Morning. Already out and initially only for sale at her shows, the new album by Cara Luft, My Heart Will Always Be. I played the title track from it when Cara did start selling it at her shows, but over the summer she has now made it available for sale on the digital download sites and for streaming as well. And then the first of those artists, a name who I hope will one day appear on the same bill or at the same festival perhaps as Cara or Logan, it was Neva Dyson and her debut record, a 5-track EP, a sort of introductory record to her and her music, is called Tapes from the Hive and is out later this month. But I wanted to be among the first to play her music, as I think she is a name to remember and to look out for. Okay, that'll do it for another week. And as I have crammed so much in once again, I have once again only just enough time to say I'm Michael Park. This has been the International Americana Music Show. Thank you so much for tuning in, and safe travels, everyone.
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0: Welcome to another new edition of the International Americana Music Show. My name's Michael Park, and this week, from a gorgeous song inspired by swimming in bioluminescent waters, to ones about country life and doubt and belief, to me introducing new artists from Australia and Canada, and songs that mention Johnny Cash and the Rolling Stones, I would say ahead lies a fantastic hour of music, which begs me and J.W. Roy from Holland to ask a simple question. Are you ready?

Dutch singer-songwriter J.W. Roy, whose songs in English and Dutch I've often played on the programme, but not so far this year, until now. And that was a perfect song with which to open a show on which I have lined up a lot of interesting artists and songs from live records and studio ones. And you will find it on J.W.'s 2017 album, A Room Full of Strangers. But I would have to say that for the most part on this new edition of the International Americana Music Show, presented by me, Michael Park, most of the artists are not going to be strangers, as most I have played at some point in the past. There are the new artists that I mentioned in the introduction from Canada and Australia, but some of the others I've chosen this week either because they have new songs or records coming out or that are about to come out. And in the case of this next song, because I remembered it when I was emailing with a listener about last week's edition of the programme when I played a song from the new album by the Rolling Stones. And I remembered that not only have I played songs by the Rolling Stones, but I've also played at least one song that mentions them.

0: an English singer-songwriter who I think deserves far more attention and fame than he currently gets or has. A phenomenal songwriter, as you just heard, great voice, and he has released a number of sensational albums. Graham Robbins, one of those people that when anyone tells me they like Van Morrison, I say then you should take a listen to Graham Robbins. That song of his is one you will find on his album, The Shipping News. As I was rolling back the years last week with a new song by the Rolling Stones, I realised when I was putting this week's playlist together that I was going to be doing it again today as well, partly because of this next song, which is going to take us back to 1969, as its singer and author, Dean Owens, is going to explain.
1: This is a song called The Night Johnny Cash Played San Quentin, and it's a true story.

this weekend, depending on when you're listening to this edition of the programme, I guess, as you can also stream this edition at a later date online by the show's website, tiams.org. But if you are listening to this edition live, so to speak, on the radio, then this weekend, that duo, the Cold Town Daisies from Scotland, are one of the acts performing at the five-day Glasgow Americana Festival. And while many, many people have covered or recorded their own versions of Dark Island, a song which was originally simply an instrumental track, but in the 1960s, various people wrote various lyrics to it, I don't know that there is a version that I like more than that new version which the Cold Town Daisies have released as a single and which I'm sure they will be playing in Glasgow on Sunday night. But if you aren't going to that gig or you've missed it, then that single is out now. And so too is The Night Johnny Cash Played San Quentin by Dean Owens, which has also currently been released as a sort of single, along with a few others from what is going to be Dean's new live album, Our Favourite Sins, due for release next week, depending on when you're listening to this, and which is Dean and three of his favourite musicians playing as live some of Dean's most requested tracks when he does gigs, which is pretty frequently. Check his website, deanowens.com, for details of his October and future dates. Now, staying in Scotland, this is the gorgeous song that I made mention of at the very start of the programme today, inspired by swimming in luminous waters. It's by Frida Leask.

I pressed play again on that song as soon as it finished the first time I heard it. Frieda Leask from Shetland and Troubled Waters with Orcadian, Chris Drever playing lead guitar beautifully. And Chris also co-produced that track as well, and the album of Frieda's on which you will find it, Old Man of Madison. And again, with this programme, I am delighted to be able to play the music of artists who you may not have come across before, be it Frieda or Graham Robbins or any of the others on any edition, and to be able to give their songs a chance to breathe, especially on this side of the Atlantic, where so often the focus is just on American artists. Well, as you no doubt know if you're listening to this programme, there is so much great music being made elsewhere, including in Spain.

0: an unexpected song for me, at least, which arrived via an email out of the blue. That was a new song by an Austrian Americana artist whose music I first played on the programme back in 2017. Prince Grizzly, who here at the beginning of October is releasing a new album called Tilda. A couple of the songs from it came out quite quietly over the summer, but now with the album upon us, I got an email about it and I've had a chance to take a listen to all of the songs on it. And that one that you just heard was Rain On, Queen of the Mountains. And then before that, it was Track Dogs from Spain and Still at the Music, the title track of their new album celebrating the four-piece band's 20-year anniversary this year. Over those two decades, from their base in Madrid, they have touched on numerous styles of music and they cover all of them on this new album due out in November. Okay, still to come today, the part of the programme on which none of the songs are ones that I have ever played before, by artists from a couple of different countries, and those songs come from a number of different records. I hope you may be able to stay tuned. You're listening to the International Americana Music Show. My name's Michael Parr.
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0: your latest forecast for the Rangeley Lakes area. Cloudy skies tonight, a low of 42. South to southeast winds at 5 to 10. A few spotty showers on Monday with a high of 53. Monday night, cloudy, 34. Partly sunny and cool, 44 on Tuesday. Partly sunny, 56 on Wednesday. I'm meteorologist Russ Murley on WRGY, Real Community Radio.
1: You've seen him at the local farmer's market, but get ready because he is taking over WRGY Wednesdays at 1 p.m. Randy does more than make your house smell great with his hand-poured candles. He also knows how to juggle flaming bowling balls with one hand, right, Randy?
2: That is absolutely true.
1: Sorry, I think that was actually the wrong Randy. This Randy makes candles, but on top of that, he knows how to sing in 15 different languages.
2: That is true, too.
1: I really think my notes are mixed up here because I didn't know this about you, Randy. 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
2: That is 100% true.
1: Are we actually
2: for
1: sure?
2: That's the one.
1: Okay, gotcha.

And the following is a list of municipal and plantation meetings open to the public, which may be of interest to our listeners for the week of October 5th. Starting off with Rangeley, on October 5th from 5 until 5:30 p.m., the Board of Selectmen will be making a site visit at the Depot Street lot. Again, that's from 5 until 5:30 p.m. Also on Monday, the Board of Selectmen will be meeting for their regular meeting at the conference room at the Mangy Town office from 5:30 to 8. On Wednesday, October 7th, the Ordinance Committee will be meeting from 5 until 7 p.m. at the conference room at the Mangy Town office. On Thursday, October 8th, the Comprehensive Planning Implementation Committee, the Planning Board, and the Ordinance Committee will all make an off-site meeting from 4 to 6 p.m. at the Mangy Lakes Builders Supply. Again, that's October 8th from 4 to 6 p.m. at the Mangy Lakes Builders Supply, Comprehensive Planning Implementation Committee, Planning Board, and Ordinance Committee. Moving on to Dallas Plantation, there are no scheduled meetings for the week. Dallas Plantation office will be closed on Tuesday, October 6th from 9 a.m. until 2. And those are the municipal and plantation meetings scheduled for the week of October 5th here in the Rangy region. If you or your organization would like to notify our listeners of any of your public meetings, you can notify us by email at wiguiradio@gmail.com or call us at 864-9749 with information on the event, the time, the place, and the subject, and we'd be more than happy to put it on the air for you. 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

one thing we can all agree on. There's no better feeling than coming home to our furry friends after a long, hard day of work. To honor our loving pets, Church of the Good Shepherd is hosting a Blessing of the Animal service on October 4th at 1 p.m. Bring your cat, dog, bird, or dare I say, scaled companion to receive a blessing and a certificate following a short outdoor service. Throughout the month of September, Good Shepherd will also be accepting donations for the Franklin County Animal Shelter. Donations can be dropped off upstairs in the church lobby. Accepted donations include, but are not limited to, cat and dog food, scoopable cat litter, toys, bleach, paper towels, and used flat linens. Again, that's Blessing of the Animals happening at 1 p.m. October 4th at Church of the Good Shepherd.

0: 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The current temperature is 52 degrees.
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2: 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It's the changing of the seasons, and the seasons change the way we change our sheets when it's time.

At 8 of a hot morning, the cicada speaks his first piece. He says of the world, heat. At 11 of the same day, still singing, he has not changed his note but has enlarged his theme. He says of the morning, love. In the sultry middle of the afternoon, when the sadness of love and of heat has shaken him, his symphonic soul goes into the great movement and he says, death. But the thing isn't over. After supper, he weaves heat, love, death into a final stanza, subtler and less brassy than the others. He has one last heroic monosyllable at his command. Life, he says, reminiscing. Life.

I'm just returning from a trip I took down south. Down south. May sound like I'm in Louisiana. Went down to Poughkeepsie into the Hudson Valley to see Les Miserables with my my daughter Isabel. And then I went over to see my brother Chris in Canadensis, Pennsylvania for a hot 25 hours. Then skedaddled out of there and back.

up to Burlington, and the weather and the leaves and the farmland, so much beautiful farmland. And the ride back north took a little bit longer than it normally would have this time of year, well, because of the leaf peepers out there, but also because of the farming equipment using the roads, going from one parcel to another. And that was okay. They worked their tails off, reaping what they've sown, as do we sometimes. But to all the farmers out there, thank you. Thank you so much for what you do.

Odd as I am sure it will appear to some, I can think of no better form of personal involvement in the cure of the environment than that of gardening. A person who is growing a garden, if he is growing it organically, is improving a piece of the world. He is producing something to eat, which makes him somewhat independent of the grocery business, but he is also enlarging, for himself, the meaning of food and the pleasure of eating. The food he grows will be fresher, more nutritious, less contaminated by poisons and preservatives and dyes than what he can buy at a store. He is reducing the trash problem. A garden is not a disposable container, and it will digest and reuse its own wastes. If he enjoys working in his garden, then he is less dependent on an automobile or a merchant for his pleasure. He is involving himself directly in the work of feeding people. What I am saying is that if we apply our minds directly and competently to the needs of the earth, then we will have begun to make fundamental and necessary changes in our minds. We will begin to understand and to mistrust and to change our wasteful economy, which markets not just the produce of the earth, but also the earth's ability to produce. We will see that beauty and utility are alike dependent upon the health of the world.

0: greatness. Goods.
1: If I were to offer a remedy to the human condition, it would be a garden. Or acid.
2: The way we get food is so perverse right now. I think it's worth talking about it. And what we're leaving this next generation, they may have to know this stuff. This is a food gardening show with your host, Zach Gaspafadaski. How dare you get your food from a supermarket?
3: I'm dead.
2: How dare you not know how radishes are grown?
4: I have diarrhea.
2: Sitting at home with your f***ing Netflix.
5: What's it like to be educated?
6: Are these poisonous?
5: Yes.
1: It was a nice run. But a lot of us are going to die. People have the potential in them to find beauty and happiness in all this, because I certainly have.
2: For human beings and for the world itself, the only future is agrarian.

were just visited by the Harvest Moon this past weekend, and I said, howdy do there, Mr. Moon. And we were also being visited by the reapings of what farmers have sown and worked on these past months. And that's a lot. It's a bountiful harvest, that's for sure. And around here in Rangeley, we have a lot of small farms. One thing I really have grown to love is our farmer's market. Visiting there almost every Thursday, seeing the wares and goodies that they all bring. One thing I've come to in my life that I was not much a fan of, for the majority of it, is honey. Honey is the love of my life. Who knew? I didn't know. And the honey they had there was this one gal, Dirt Simple. I think she's returned to college, but man, it was so good. We listened to that first set there. First act was Vivaldi. We started off with Vivaldi's Autumn and went into U2's October. That's a seminal favorite of mine. And we also listened to a little of Here's to the Farmer by Luke Bryan, Zach Bryan, actually. And Now I'm a Farmer, The Who. Now I'm Chris Farmer. And Gardening at Night, REM, which I think he was gardening for something other than food, maybe a little ingredient of food. And then we had Rain on the Scarecrow. Yeah, the Scarface. Rain on the Scarecrow. I'm sorry, I got a little cold here. There's no getting around it. And that was John Mellencamp. Got rid of the cougar. He said, you know, I'm famous now. I don't have to have that silly little cougar in there. And John Mellencamp with his Rain on the Scarecrow. And then Zach Galifianakis with his This is a Gardening Show. If you haven't seen it, it's on Netflix. It's yes, it's funny, but there's a lot of truth to what he's saying. And our future is agrarian, our past is agrarian. And what we did when human history took a turn, it was kind of like domesticating plants. And we started farming. And it allowed us to have to stop wandering around aimlessly in search of food. And as is the case with farming, the reaping and sowing, so are we as humans. We are also answering to what we've planted earlier in our lives, maybe even as recent as yesterday. And you will reap what you've sown. And you may say to yourself, what have I done?

0: Do unto others sound familiar? I'm rubber, you're glue. Chickens come home to roost. What goes around comes around. Yes, sir, the way of the world.
1: You know the kind of guy who does nothing but bad things and then wonders why his life sucks? Well, that was me. Every time something good happened to me, something bad was always waiting around the corner. Karma. That's when I realized I had to change. So I made a list of everything bad I've ever done, and one by one, I'm gonna make up for all my mistakes.

The seeds we plant in quiet hours of bitter weeds or healing flowers will rest and wait beneath the ground, then circle back, completely found. Every hand we reach to hold and every cruel story told, the universe keeps steady score and knocks upon our quiet door.

All right, now it's time for another installment of good news that's really happening all around the world. First up, here at home, we've got the Nike founder Phil Knight. He is giving away $1 billion to a public university, which is a very good thing, well-timed, because they were running out of money. And then there's a nonprofit that puts ex-cons to work with paid apprenticeships as machinists in California. That means now they get to find out what it's like to be prisoners of the economy. Ooh, here's one from Australia. Australian biologists live stream a remote desert waterhole and all its wild visitors, where they spotted Paul Hogan, the fellow who played Crocodile Dundee, cooking shrimp on the Barbie and drinking a Foster's. I was wondering where he was. Ooh, here's another one from America. Teens set world record for most sports balls recycled in one day, diverting 2,675 pounds from landfills. Now, that's a very difficult task when you consider how tight some of those jock straps can be. And here's another piece of good news. This one is a Portuguese company turns cork wood into limitless material, even to insulate spacecraft. And word has it already that Elon Musk's company, SpaceX, will be uncorking a new rocket called the Chianti capsule. And here's another piece of good news from Europe. Bikes outnumbered cars on Scottish rush hour route for the first time ever. That is good news. But I wonder if this correlates with the rise of Scotland's DUIs. Oh, and here's one about a long-lost Gertrude Abercrombie painting bought by a bargain hunter for $30. This Abercrombie, they say, could fetch more than $250,000. Good news for that person, huh? There you have it, the good news we all want to hear.

0: Call it prophetic, call it a warning. There's a quick scene from the old TV show Northern Exposure, a 1993 episode. Chris is speaking to Maggie about her new purchase of a washer and dryer and what it may be leading to.
1: Well, I have to tell you, Chris, I felt a little self-conscious getting these. I mean, technically, I don't need to own my own washer and dryer. But then I thought, why am I being so provincial? You know, it's no big luxury. I grew up with a washer and dryer.
2: In Gross Point?
1: Smells new, like a new car. Look, it's so shiny. It makes me feel, elegant.
2: That's the self-affirming power of a new toy. That's the life support system of the whole capitalist animal.
1: Huh?
2: I mean, when you think about it, the whole material gratification angle is just the tip of the iceberg. These babies here embody the whole woof and warp of human development.
1: A washer and dryer.
2: Ever since the Pleistocene era, Homo erectus has been flocking it down to the local creek to beat their first skivvies against rocks, right? Well, what's a laundromat except same old creek, but with a cheap tin roof over it, huh?
1: Yeah, so?
2: But this is progress. I mean, these two iron boxes, we've gone from communal suds to private spin cycle. We're on our total blitzkrieg towards isolation.
1: You think?
2: Listen to me, the day's coming, and it ain't gonna be long, when you ain't even gonna have to leave your living room. No more schools, no more bodegas, no more tabernacles, no more cineplexes, all right? You're gonna snuggle up to your fiber optics, baby, and bliss out.

0: I want to give a holler to my good friends over there at Rangeley Building and Remodeling. Thank you so much for underwriting my show. It means the world to me. 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I haven't been feeling well, so I had to trip in and on and out of here a few times, but today I'm feeling better. I had a man cold. Oh, yeah, the ambulance had to come because I couldn't blow my own nose. Oh, it was awful. It was horrible, but I'm better. And this hour has been about the harvest. It's been about the reaping what you sow. It's been about good news. When you have the opportunity, now this time of year, we start to hunker down and we start getting ready. Some people are getting ready to even go out even more, climb that mountain, and then start skiing down. I mean, God bless you, not me. So when you sit down anytime in the near future with those that you love and you're sharing the full bounty at your table, make sure the main course is peace and the dessert is love.
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2: 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Mostly sunny skies, a high of 58 this afternoon. South to southeast winds at 5 to 15. Cloudy, 42 tonight. Spotty showers, 53 tomorrow. Cloudy, 34 Monday night. Partly sunny and cool, 44 on Tuesday. Partly sunny, 56 on Wednesday. I'm meteorologist Russ Murley on WRGY, Real Community Radio.
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5: The life and thought of Judith Jarvis Thompson.
4: Why is it that you can't cut up the man who comes in for the checkup, but you can turn the trolley, killing one to save five?
6: Is there a moral difference between killing someone and letting them die?
5: When does a shooting become a killing?
6: When does a lump of clay become a statue?
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7: Judy wrote about so many different things.
6: Our guest is Elizabeth Hallman from Princeton University.
7: We're figuring out stuff about what's morally important when we add or alter certain details. 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
5: Judith Jarvis Thompson, coming up on Philosophy Talk. Okay to kill one person to save many?
6: How much are we required to sacrifice to help other people?
5: What can we really learn from thought experiments?
6: Welcome to Philosophy Talk, the program that questions everything.
5: Accept your intelligence. I'm Ray Briggs.
6: And I'm Josh Landy. We're coming to you via the studios of KALW, San Francisco Bay Area.
5: Continuing conversations that begin at Philosopher's Corner on the Stanford campus, where Josh teaches philosophy.
6: And at the University of Chicago, where Ray teaches philosophy.
5: Today, it's the next episode in our Wise Women series, generously supported by a grant from the National Endowment for the Humanities. We're exploring the life and thought of Judith Jarvis Thompson.
6: So I bet a bunch of our listeners have heard of the infamous trolley problem, but what they may or may not know is that we owe the name to Judith Jarvis Thompson.
5: Yeah, although she didn't come up with the original thought experiment. That was Philippa Foot, one of the other philosophers that we're featuring in this Wise Women series.
6: Right, so Foot came up with the original thought experiment, but Thompson developed it and called it the trolley problem. So remind us of what it's all about, Ray.
5: All right, imagine there's this runaway train, and it's about to smash into five people who are working on the track. So if you do nothing, the train's going to kill them all.
6: All right, what can I do to save them?
5: Well, let's say you happen to be standing next to a lever. If you pull the lever, the train goes onto a different track, where it's only going to kill one person. So what would you do?
6: Well, obviously I'm going to pull that lever. I mean, why would I let five people die when it could be just one?
5: Because there's a big difference between letting five people die and actively killing one person. Do you want that poor person's blood on your hands?
6: No, I definitely don't want someone's blood on my hands, but I just don't see why that's the question that matters. I mean, surely it's all about

0: So it's not just the outcome that matters. Even if you can save five people, there are some things you just cannot do to bring that about.
1: Oh, I get it. So Thompson's saying that even if the consequences are good, it's never okay to cause harm to another person.
0: Well, that's not quite her view either. Think about the way that she discusses abortion. Abortion results in the death of a fetus, and some people think that that's like killing a baby. So according to them, it's wrong for a doctor to perform an abortion. If the mother's life isn't in danger, we have to save the life of the child.
1: Wait a minute, Ray. What's this child you're talking about? Are you saying Thompson thinks a fetus is a person?
0: To her, that's not the question that matters. Remember what we were just saying about the murderous surgeon. The five patients who need a transplant, they're definitely people too. But that doesn't mean you can just murder somebody to save their lives.
1: Okay, all right, so let's leave aside the question of whether or not a fetus is a person. Why does Thompson think abortion is okay?
0: She had this great analogy. Imagine you wake up in a hospital room with a whole bunch of tubes and wires coming out of you. And there's this guy standing next to you, and he tells you he's from the Music Lovers Society.
1: The Music Lovers Society?
0: Yes, because you're supporting a brilliant violinist, the greatest of our age.
1: I hesitate to ask, but how exactly am I supporting this violinist?
0: Well, it's simple. The violinist's kidneys are failing, and the doctors are using your kidneys to filter his blood. It should only take you about 9 months till he's up and healthy again.
1: When did I agree to that?
0: You didn't. And that's exactly Thompson's point. No one is entitled to use your body without your consent. Not even the greatest violinist in the whole world.
1: I really like that point, Ray, but I have to say, it's a bit of an unusual way of getting to it, isn't it? I mean, how much philosophical mileage can we really get out of outlandish fictional scenarios?
0: I bet our guest will have something to say about that. It's Elizabeth Harmon from Princeton University, author of Creation Ethics, The Moral Status of Early Fetuses and the Ethics of Abortion.
1: But first, Thompson's work on the trolley problem was so influential that it spawned a huge industry, jokingly known as trolleyology. We sent our roving philosophical reporter, Cheryl Kaskowitz, to find out more. She files this report.
2: There's an out-of-control trolley speeding down the track, and on the track ahead are five track workmen.
3: That's Judith Jarvis Thompson giving a lecture in 1978. She's asking us to imagine that we could flip a switch that would turn that speeding trolley onto a different track with just one worker on it.
2: If you do nothing, five will die. If you turn the trolley, you'll kill one. Can you turn the trolley?
3: This thought experiment forces us to reckon with choosing to kill someone rather than just letting five people die. Thompson had found that most people say you can go ahead and pull the switch.
2: Some of my students say even more strongly that you must go ahead. I don't know if you must, but it seems to me you can.
3: Certainly, pop culture has continued to run wild with variations on this question.
4: Would you rather run over Britney Spears or all five Backstreet Boys?
3: Most of them play around with who the people are on the tracks.
5: Are you picking the Backstreet Boys?
6: I mean, they're five people.
5: I don't care if they were 25 people.
7: They can Britney dance Spears. Better.
3: You can find memes and websites with truly ridiculous scenarios involving various celebrities, animals, and inanimate objects. There's even a board game version that my family agreed to try out for this report.
8: Trial by Trolley, a party game of moral dilemmas and trolley murder.
3: Each team lines up three characters or scenarios on their track, a mix from the innocent and guilty cards.
9: Helen Keller.
8: Betty White.
9: A boy and his dog.
8: A team of diplomats on the verge of world peace.
9: Some guy mugging your friend.
8: The cute little bat that gave the world COVID-19.
3: Each team makes their case about why the other team should die. And then the conductor has to choose.
10: I would hit the side without the world peace. I'm sorry, Dad. Because as much as I love a dog, I value world peace just a little bit more. Also, of your point about the bat already gave everyone COVID, so it's just revenge.
3: These popular versions of the trolley problem might be entertaining, but the question of exactly who was on the tracks wasn't what Thompson was most interested in. In that same 1978 lecture, she suggests another trolley case. This time, there's no switch.
2: There's a trolley speeding toward five.

0: and you're up on a little footpath over the track.
1: The only way to stop the trolley is by pushing a very large man from this bridge onto the tracks. He will die, but it will save the other five.
0: Can you push him off the bridge into the path of the trolley?
1: For many people, turning the switch is okay, even if it leads to a person's death. But pushing someone is not. And for Thompson, that's the heart of the trolley problem. Not just the question of when is it okay, but...
0: why in the one trade-off case can you go ahead and in the other not? It's a nice problem, and I'm not about to give you an answer.
1: Since then, Thompson's question has inspired thinkers in philosophy and beyond.
2: I kind of got my start in science because of the trolley problem.
1: That's Josh Green. He's a professor in Harvard's Psychology Department and Center for Brain Science.
2: And it was her walking through all those cases and making those sort of fine comparisons that set me on my course to become a philosopher slash experimental psychologist slash cognitive neuroscientist.
1: Green considers himself a trolleyologist, so he seemed like a good person to talk to. He was actually the one who told me about the board game. I ask him what he thinks these pop culture versions of the trolley problem are missing.
2: The point of all this is not to prepare ourselves for public transportation emergencies. The point of the thought experiment philosophically is to clarify one's thinking.
1: And this kind of clarity is only becoming more important as we race ahead with AI and train machines to make decisions with moral implications.
2: The problem of machine ethics, of getting good values into machines, is partly a technical problem, but it's really a moral problem. It's a problem of sorting out the inconsistencies in our own moral thinking before we go about deciding what should be trained into machines.
0: I think that's one of the prettiest going problems in ethics.
1: So it seems clear that Thompson's trolley problem still has some serious lessons to teach us, whether or not pop culture has gotten it right.
3: A trolley's heading towards one guy. You can pull the lever to divert it to the other track, but then your Amazon package will be late. No!
1: For Philosophy Talk, I'm Cheryl Kaskowitz.
4: Thanks for that really interesting report, Cheryl. I'll make sure not to be around any train lines while you're in the vicinity. I'm Josh Landy. With me is my fellow philosopher, Ray Briggs. And today we're asking about the life and thought of Judith Jarvis Thompson.
5: We're joined now by Elizabeth Harmon. She's professor of philosophy at Princeton University and author of the forthcoming book, When to Be a Hero. Liz, welcome back to Philosophy Talk.
6: Thanks so much for having me.
4: So Liz, you were actually a student of Thompson's. What was that like?
6: Well, Judy had extremely high standards for her students' work, and in particular, high standards about writing very clearly. So it was common for Judy to draw a line across the page and say, "This is where I stopped reading."
4: Oh, man.
6: Yeah, it was an intense thing for a student to confront. It was hard on us, but it really did help us to be better writers. We wanted to meet Judy's high standards.
5: Yeah, I knew her a little bit when I was a graduate student, and she always said my work was too technical, so she stopped reading before word one, but she was always very kind to me and would have a good conversation with me in the hallway. So, Liz, earlier Josh and I were talking about a bunch of Thompson's thought experiments, like the violinist and the murderous surgeon. When we come out with these outlandish scenarios, what are we actually trying to do?
6: Well, so one thing that we're trying to do with these cases, and maybe the first thing that Thompson is trying to do, is to figure out whether some general principle or other is true. So when she thinks about her violinist case, what she's interested in is it always true that a right to life trumps a right to decide what happens in and to your body? Because people are always saying that in the case of abortion, look, it's the fetus's life that's at stake. And by comparison, it's only the pregnant woman's right to decide what happens in and to her body, which is a less significant right, people say. But that's exactly what we get in the violinist case.
5: The violinist case actually seems pretty morally clear to me that, of course, it's okay to say, no, the violinist doesn't get to use my kidneys, I'm going to unhook myself. But some of Thompson's thought experiments are sort of really bizarre. And I'm not always sure that there is a clear moral verdict, even if I have an idea about, like, whether it's okay for me with my anti-artillery gun to shoot a tank with a baby strapped to the front of it that's coming at me. I've never really been in that situation. And so I don't know whether I should trust my intuitions. What would an advocate of Thompson say about that?
6: I think it is really important whether you have a clear view of the cases. So what I would say is often, while in some sense the cases are outlandish, often it just is super clear whether it's right or wrong to do something. But if you're going to use a claim about the case in a moral argument, your argument is only as strong as that claim about the case is. So I don't know, you know, I think if somebody straps a baby to something that they're using to attack you, I think, you know, it is okay to shoot back. You know, it's a hard thing to say because I'm saying it's okay to shoot at a baby, but I have that intuition quite clearly.
4: So that's at least imaginable. I mean, I hope it never happens to anybody, but there are some of her thought experiments, for example, chop somebody in two and make two new people out of that person. Or she imagines in a different scenario, a kind of drug that gives you Queen Victoria's memories. As a Brit, I like that a lot. There's one about a health pebble, a special pebble that can cure you. And, you know, in cases like that, I sort of, you know, I share the worries of philosophers like Tamar Gendler and Alan Wood, that these are so unrealistic. They're so kind of outside of the realm of human experience that it's not clear whether we should really trust any judgments we form on the basis of thinking about them.
6: Well, here, I think we really have to go case by case and argument by argument. So I would say that in a lot of Thompson's most famous arguments, the cases that she relies on are just very compelling. You know, as Ray was saying, the violinist case, it seems really clear that you're allowed to unplug yourself and walk out of the hospital. And so I would really want to have that argument case by case. And I think that Thompson's work stands up really well. But it definitely is a weakness of a philosophical argument if it's trying to put a lot of weight on a claim about a case and it's hard to know what to think about the case. I don't see that so much in Thompson's work, but that does exist in the literature and philosophy.
4: You're listening to Philosophy Talk. Today we're talking about the life and thought of Judith Jarvis Thompson with Elizabeth Harmon from Princeton University.
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0: 5 people actively. I have no idea. That's an impossible question, girl. Thank you.
1: Is the solution to the trolley problem to just do it for love? I'm Ray Briggs, and this is Philosophy Talk, the program that questions everything.
2: Except your intelligence. I'm Josh Landy, and we're exploring the life and thought of Judith Jarvis Thompson. 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
1: It's the latest episode in our Wise Women series, supported by a grant from the National Endowment for the Humanities. 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And while you're there, you can also become a subscriber and experiment with thought in our library of more than 600 episodes.
2: So Liz, before the break, we were talking about Judith Jarvis Thompson's wonderful thought experiments. You're standing in a meadow minding your own business. You happen to have an anti-tank gun with you. I love that one. There's one about having a choice between giving you the rest of my ice cream versus burying it in the ground. Some of these are almost like beautiful short stories. But she herself occasionally suggests that there are pitfalls here. So when she talks about body swap thought experiments, for example, imagine that you put the brain of a prince in the body of a cobbler. She says the intuitions you get are misleading. And in other cases, she says it's just not enough because you need the details. Maybe I could ask you a little bit about that. When it comes specifically to the trolley problem, for example, she says you actually need to know who we're talking about. Who's on the track? Is it people whose job it is to be there? Is it people who are tied to the tracks by a villain? Is it a foolish schoolboy who ignored the signs? So how can we actually tinker with these thought experiments to make them as robust as possible, to make sure that the intuitions that they generate are reliable?
3: Well, it's very interesting when we notice that our view of a case changes if we add or alter certain details. I mean, that's telling us something about our moral commitments. And so in some ways, when you say, well, when we add this detail that it was their fault that they ended up on the trolley tracks, it's not so much, I think, that the original case needed us to specify that. It's more like we're adding another case that's helpful, or we're realizing something we were assuming about the original case. And that's inevitably going to be true. So, because as you say, and I love that you said short stories, because in my own work, I do, when I write cases, I think of myself as telling really short stories.
2: That's lovely.
3: And Ray is a poet, you know, so we've got, I don't know. But when we tell a short story, of course, we're not going to give all the details. And so it's always true if I tell a short story and then I say, well, in this case, it's wrong to do this, or in this case, it's permissible to do this, I'm inviting you to fill in the rest of the details in certain ways or to assume that certain details aren't present. So we're always doing that all the time whenever anybody gives us a philosophy case. And we're figuring out stuff about what's morally important when we realize that adding in certain details makes a difference to our view of the case.
1: So, Liz, this kind of brings me to a listener email that we have from Ron. So we asked our listeners about the trolley problem, whether they'd throw the lever to save the 5 people and kill the 1. And so Ron asked, kind of jokingly, do I happen to own the town's funeral home? I think there's a kind of serious question in there. Does what I should do depend on who I am and what my interests and standpoint are? So what did Thompson have to say about that kind of thing and whether it makes a difference?
3: I love that suggestion for tweaking the case so that actually I have something to gain if more people die. That's sort of a sinister twist on the trolley problem case. And one thing that brings to mind for me is, you know, Thompson thinks if you're the bystander at the switch, you don't have to flip the switch. You're allowed to just do nothing and let the 5 die. What she thinks is that the interesting action is in pointing out that it's okay to flip the switch. You're allowed to flip the switch. But now someone might say, look, it's okay to not flip the switch because you just don't want to kill anyone. But if the reason that you're not flipping the switch is so that your funeral home will make more money, then it's actually wrong to not flip the switch. That's what some people would say. and maybe
1: so your motives matter, huh?
3: That's what some people would say. And then Thompson thinks your motives don't matter to what's morally right or wrong to do. She thinks your motives or your intentions, they can make a difference to how blameworthy you are. The way that she puts it is they can make a difference to whether you're at fault. But she thinks they're not going to make a difference to what it's okay to do. So, and one example that she gives, actually, I'll just give a variant case, which is in the spirit of her thing. So suppose somebody shows up at the hospital and they're in a lot of pain and they need a procedure that's painful. And the only doctor on call hates them and will relish causing them the pain that they need to receive to be helped. Thompson says about a different case, it's crazy to think this person we're not allowed to help them until we can find a different doctor who won't relish the pain. Like, the doctor who would relish causing them pain, they should still do it, even though they're going to do it for the wrong reasons. They're still permitted to do it. They're still allowed to do it. So that's her way of arguing that intentions can't make a difference to what it's right or wrong to do. So similarly, if it's permissible to not turn the trolley in the ordinary case, then it's going to be permissible to not turn the trolley even when you stand to benefit from more people dying, but you might be blameworthy. You might be at fault for doing it to get more money from more funerals.
1: So I have a little bit of a worry about this approach, both for the funeral director and for the pain doctor, which is, are people with different motives really going to do the thing in the same way? Like, if the evil doctor is put in charge, they might only cause the necessary amount of pain, but aren't they going to be tempted to do a little bit more because they've got bad motives?
3: Right. And then Thompson can say, look, the thing that you're doing isn't the permissible thing. So that's kind of easy for her to talk about. So once you start doing something different out of your bad motives, she can say the action that you're performing, that's wrong because you shouldn't have caused that unnecessary extra pain.
2: I love it that Thompson is so willing to get into these extremely sensitive and difficult moral problems. So she talks an awful lot about situations where one person is killing another, and sometimes, as you say, permissibly, sometimes not, right? And throwing the lever, that seems like a case where you're actually causing the death of a person, but because you're saving five, it's permissible. Now, I wanted to ask you about something in the way that Thompson herself explains the outcome of this, which is around the question of killing versus letting die. Thompson's description of the trolley problem sets it up as, in part, a case where you might be confused if you think that killing is always worse than letting die. Do I have that about right?
3: Yeah, so Philippa Foot is really the person who started the trolley problem, and she thought that we can explain the cases and kind of solve the problem just by noticing that killing is worse than letting die. But then Thompson says it's much harder than that because there are cases where it's okay to choose killing over letting die. And the bystander at the switch case is like that. You could let five die or you could kill one. And it's okay to kill one. It's very surprising. And she contrasts that with if you're a doctor and a healthy patient comes in, you're not allowed to kill and cut up your healthy patient to save five people who need organs. Maybe two of them need lungs, two of them need kidneys, and one of them needs a heart. So five dying people, you're not allowed to save them by cutting up one healthy person. But in the trolley bystander at the switch case, you are allowed to kill one to save five. So the really interesting trolley problem, as Thompson explains to us, is not about the difference between killing and letting die. It's about different cases. Sometimes it is okay to kill one to save rather than let five die, and sometimes it's not okay to kill one rather than let five die.
1: You're listening to Philosophy Talk. Today, we're asking about the life and thought of Judith Jarvis Thompson with Elizabeth Harmon from Princeton University. So, Liz, I want to get back to Thompson on abortion. Often these days, people frame the abortion debate as about whether the fetus is a person, but Thompson didn't think that was what really mattered. Can you explain her point of view?
3: Yeah, so Thompson says everyone assumes that once we come to the view that the fetus is a person, then abortion must be the killing of a person. It must be like murder. It must be morally wrong. But she says, what actually is the argument from the claim that the fetus is a person to the claim that abortion is morally wrong? And as I mentioned earlier, there's this principle that she thinks is behind the anti-abortion argument. And the principle is a right to life just wins out in a battle between a right to life and a right to decide what happens in and to your body. But then she comes up with the violinist case, and she says, in the violinist case, your body is keeping the violinist alive. If you unplug from the violinist, you kill the violinist, and it's just for the sake of your right to decide what happens in and to your body. But the violinist case shows that sometimes the weaker right, the right of bodily autonomy, wins out against the supposedly stronger right of the right to life. So she thinks you just can't, there isn't a direct argument. And then her paper, and I really recommend this paper, like it's such a good read. It's called A Defense of Abortion. She then systematically tries to think through, well, what else would the argument need? You know, maybe it's not just that you're killing the fetus, but that it's unjust killing. But then how do you make the argument that it's unjust killing? And what about the fact that the pregnant woman may have done things that led to her pregnancy? And then she talks about other cases where you might take various actions that lead you into certain predicaments, and it's not obvious that then you would have to sacrifice 9 months of your life to save someone.
1: So, yeah, I want to talk about some of these other cases. So the violinist case, I think, is really meant to establish that, like, somebody who has been raped is under no obligation to carry the pregnancy to term if they get pregnant. Because in the violinist case, the person who has been kidnapped for the purpose of using their kidneys is just, like, minding their own business, and this awful thing happens to them. But she also thinks, like, all right, suppose that you, like, have perfectly consensual sex, you're still, that doesn't incur an obligation to carry any pregnancy that would result from that consensual sex. And she has some, like, I think that her examples here are kind of, like, gorgeous and interesting. I was wondering if you could tell us more about the examples later in the paper that are meant to establish that.
3: Yeah, let's definitely get into those examples. But before that, I just want to push back a little bit on what you just said. So I think sometimes people say that all that the violinist case shows is that in cases of rape, abortion is permissible. And I don't agree with that. So I think that's kind of a challenge to Thompson. So what I see the other cases doing is not making a new argument when it comes to consensual sex, but just helping us to see how the violinist case is more illuminating of more cases. So that's kind of a subtle point about how it all fits together. But so one of the cases that she talks about is the People Seeds case, which I love so much. And it's, you know, it's a kind of analogy to birth control. So suppose that you're living in a house, and we all know that in the environment there are these people seeds. And they can't grow outside, but if they get into your house, they will get lodged in the furniture and they'll grow into babies. So you put screens on your windows because you want to keep out the people seeds. But you know, and the screens are pretty good, but every once in a while a people seed might get through. And then if it gets into your house and a baby starts growing, there's this question, are you responsible to take care of that baby? Like, does that baby have an entitlement to be in that space? Suppose that it can only live, like, where it is. It can't survive if you move it. And somebody might say, well, look, you had screens on your windows, but you opened your windows. Like, you wanted fresh air. Like, you could have just kept your windows closed all the time. And, you know, what I think what Thompson wants the example to show is, like, we are allowed to open our windows. And in that scenario, if you open your windows, but you took steps to keep the people seeds out, it's not clear that you would have a deep obligation to this baby who grows out of the people seed. And one thing that I think is super interesting that comes out of really thinking that through is it becomes important to ask the question, is having sex a part of normal life? Like, is the sacrifice of not having sex more like the sacrifice of, like, never getting to open your windows and have fresh air? Or is it, like, just giving up some fun extra thing? And then there's another kind of case that people like to talk about of what if the Society for Music Lovers has put you on notice that they want to kidnap you, and so you could just stay home and then you would never get kidnapped and you would never end up hooked up to the violinist. And then you go out and you even get bodyguards to walk around with you, but still you get kidnapped. So that there's a kind of analogy between that and having sex with birth control. Like, you're doing a thing that you know can lead to this scenario where this person is dependent on you, but you've taken steps to try to avoid it. And she just points out that there are lots of ways that you can be causally responsible. You've done something that was one of the causes of an outcome occurring without your bearing a particular obligation to keep aiding a person.
1: So one thing I kind of love about all of these examples is that they're kind of body horror-ish in a way that feels completely appropriate to the topic. So Thompson is writing in a context where the people who are making most of the decisions about abortion are people who could not ever get pregnant and whose bodies are not on the line. And a thing I love about these examples is the way that they make you imagine that you are in a world where your own body is on the line and things are arranged in a way that is scary and potentially dangerous and horrifying. What do you think of that aspect of that example? I don't hear this talked about. People always talk about the logic of it, and they never talk about the emotions of it.
3: Well, I love this idea that it's body horror, but I also just think you're profoundly right that one of the ways that the violinist case is so brilliant is that you can say it to a man. So, like, you, a man, wake up in the hospital, and your body is used to support a violinist. What are you going to do? Like, what do you have to do? And it's very easy for men to know that they're allowed to leave the hospital.
2: Yeah, that's a good point. So let me ask you a question about the limits of Thompson's view on this subject. If I understand correctly, her way of thinking about pregnancy is that it's a kind of act of generosity. So if a mother provides for the health of her fetus, that's an act of generosity that could be noble, but it's not, strictly speaking, absolutely morally required. If that's correct, what exactly does a mother owe to a fetus? So, for example, would it be fine for a mother to drink a lot of alcohol while pregnant or do drugs or things like that? Where does Thompson draw the line between things that seem morally permissible and things that don't?
3: You know, it's such an important question. Even if we think abortion is permissible, that doesn't really settle other things. You know, things that pregnant women can do that might endanger the health or limit the health of their fetuses. There's a lovely recent paper in the important philosophy journal Ethics. It's by Kingma and Woolard. And it's called Can You Do Harm to Your Fetus? And what they argue is that if we really take seriously that pregnancy is providing life-sustaining aid to the fetus, then when you do things like take a drug or drink excessively, or they even talk about failing to eat as healthy a diet as you could, what you're doing is just making the life support that you're offering to the fetus somewhat less good. So they think it's not that what you're doing is harming your fetus, but rather you're just providing slightly, you know, somewhat less good life-sustaining aid. You're damaging the life support system, but you're still aiding rather than harming.
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0: If you could save five people, would you even throw Mama from the train? I'm Josh Landy, and this is Philosophy Talk, the program that questions everything.
1: Except your intelligence. I'm Ray Briggs. Our guest is Elizabeth Harmon from Princeton University, and we're exploring the life and thought of Judith Jarvis Thompson. It's part of our Wise Women series, generously supported by a grant from the National Endowment for the Humanities.
0: So Liz, earlier you mentioned a fascinating Thompson thought experiment where someone is attacking you while holding a baby. So can you tell us a little bit more about what Thompson had to say about self-defense?
2: She's interested in the question, what explains why it's okay to kill someone who's trying to kill you? Why is it okay to act in self-defense? She, you know, a lot of people would say, well, someone is trying to hurt you, like they have, you know, like a malevolent intention. And then there's also sort of whether they're at fault for the fact that they're attacking you or whether they're blameworthy. So whether they're being a bad person and attacking you. And she says, look, you know, actually, you could defend yourself. It would be okay to defend yourself, even if the person attacking you isn't being a bad person. And that might sound surprising at first, but then when you think about the cases, it's very compelling. So one case she gives is someone has been drugged. They've been given a drug that makes them really aggressive, and that person is trying to kill you. Now, in a deep sense, it's not their fault at all. They've been drugged against their will. They would never have attacked you normally. But still, they're going to kill you unless you kill them first. She says it's actually okay to kill them, even though they're not at fault. And then she says, what if the person who's a danger to you is not even really trying to kill you? What if they are just a projectile that's been thrown at you? So in fact, they will kill you, but it's just that their body will kill you. You know, they're just the object that will kill you. And she says, there again, they are a threat to you. It would actually be okay for you to kill them.
0: But on the other hand, there are things you can't do. So if a train is coming towards you, you can't sort of grab someone and put them in front of the train instead of you, right? And she thinks you can't make someone else die in your place.
2: Yes, so she says you can't substitute someone else to die for you. So what's the difference? In both cases, the only way for me to survive is for this other person to die. And she thinks that's not enough to justify causing the other person's death. So it has to be that the other person is a threat to me and that they will violate my rights unless I kill them. So she thinks that even the person who's just the object that's been thrown at you, even that person will violate my rights. Like, it's clear that my rights will be violated if the person falls on me and kills me, but she also thinks that it will be true of that person that they violated my rights. And she thinks that that projectile, in the relevant sense, has waived their right, the person's rights against being killed, are waived by the fact that they were thrown at me. And she also thinks that a third party can also act in my defense. So she thinks that all goes together.
0: We've been talking quite a bit, Liz, about Thompson's views around situations where somebody dies. When she's absolutely fascinating on that, and these are obviously very important cases. But what are some of the other things that Thompson was thinking and writing about? She was quite wide-ranging, wasn't she?
2: Yes, Judy wrote about so many different things. So just within moral philosophy, we've been talking about more specific moral questions. How is it okay for one person to treat another? But she was also interested more generally in what is the nature of rights. She was interested in this meta-ethical question, this question that's about morality, which is moral objectivity true? Is there just a right answer to moral questions? And she really rejected an alternative view called moral relativism, which says, you know, there's just a bunch of different moral views that have equal footing. She thought there's a right answer about morality. She also got interested in what's the true moral theory, and she thought that there just isn't a notion of goodness that's goodness in itself, which rules out some big candidates for the true moral theory. Some people think what you're obligated to do is whatever will make the world as good as possible. And she thinks that can't be right because that doesn't make sense. But then she had a whole bunch of work that wasn't in moral philosophy. So she had some work in metaphysics. She was interested in constitution, the relationship between the statue and the clay that makes it up. She was interested in causation. And she also was interested in the nature of time.
3: Yeah, so one of my favorite Thompson topics is the metaphysics of, like, what makes me me? Like, what makes me a person? And so a lot of people think, well, it's my memories that make me me, or it's my psychology. And she just totally rejects that view. So she has this paper that's full of wild thought experiments. Like, what if you swapped my brain with somebody else's brain, and then you annihilated my body? Who would the resulting person be? And she kind of concludes that I'm my body. So I guess I have kind of a question about how this stuff relates to the applied ethics that we've been talking about. Like, do these big metaphysical and ethical questions then come back and tell me something about how I should treat other people?
2: Well, I think for Judy, it was important that it all fit together. So, for example, her view of the nature of rights would have been fully informed by the kinds of things that we've been talking about, and vice versa. She clearly has this picture where it's not just that you should create the most good possible, because she thinks sometimes you're not allowed to bring out about the best outcome, you know, as we would commonly say, even though she's skeptical of talking that way. So I think there's a kind of harmony between her more general work and her more specific work that we've been talking about.
0: Yeah, I love that way of thinking about it, that everything, in, even though she's very wide-ranging, she writes about personal identity, she writes about affirmative action and privacy and all these other things. Ultimately, it all fits together into this overarching theory of how we should treat each other, what we are required to do, and also what we're kind of asked to do without being required. You know, that lovely thought experiment that she has, should I give you the rest of my ice cream or bury it in the ground? Well, I don't have to give you my ice cream, but maybe it'd be nice. But what I'm wondering now is, if you take this whole moral system that Judith Jarvis Thompson came up with that hangs together so beautifully, what light does it shed on questions that we're thinking about today?
2: When I think about Judy's relevance to today, something that really comes to mind for me is that here in the United States, we have people who have significant power in our government who really have the view that women have a certain role to play, that the role of women is to turn fetuses into babies and take care of children, and that they really are supporting policies that make sense given this idea that women have a purpose and a role like this. And I think that if we take seriously Judy's violinist argument and her reframing of what pregnancy is, that pregnancy is this lovely thing that you could do for someone else that you don't have to do. It's optional. You get to decide. It's a healthy reframing that takes the idea that there's a purpose and a role out of it. And I think it's really needed.
3: Yeah, one thing I love about that way of thinking and about her papers in general is that she just treats women as people who are valuable in and of themselves rather than containers for somebody else's life and needs.
2: That's profoundly true of her work. And she, you know, just going back to Judy as a teacher, like, she was a tough lady. And it was both as an example, but also in how she treated her students. Like, she was a very serious person, and she took everybody very seriously. And she really, you know, blazed a feminist path in philosophy, which is a very male-dominated field. And so I'm grateful to have had her, you know, as a teacher.
0: Well, she sure turned out a brilliant student. We are so grateful to you for joining us today, Liz. Thank you so much.
2: Thanks for having me.
0: Our guest has been Elizabeth Harmon, professor of philosophy at Princeton University and author of the forthcoming book, When to Be a Hero. So, Ray, what are you thinking now?
3: Well, I'm thinking about how Thompson was, first of all, just a good writer who is a pleasure to read every time I revisit her stuff. And second of all, just so prolific. Like, some of the papers that I thought about in preparation for this episode are things that we didn't even get to. She's got this wonderful paper called McTaggart on Time, which explores one of, I gotta say, the hardest to read papers in metaphysics I've ever had to hack through, and just explains it in this way that has like cute squirrel examples. It's really great, and I just love what a good writer she is.
0: I mean, you can't argue with cute squirrel examples. We're going to put links to all those papers and everything we've mentioned today on our website, philosophytalk.org, where you can also become a subscriber and question everything in our library of more than 600 episodes.
3: And don't forget, you can also listen to all the episodes in our Wise Women series at philosophytalk.org/wisewomen.
0: Now, strapped not to a violinist, but to a rocket, it's Ian Scholes, the 60-Second Philosopher.
4: Ian Scholes, in a most amusing essay, Ms. Judith Jarvis Thompson set up a number of trolley problems, the main one being a trolley driver whose brakes fail and he must choose between running over five people lying on the track for some reason or turning the trolley to hit one person on a spur. Well, there's your damn trolley problem. Now, first question, what are the driver's pronouns? Well, Ms. Thompson calls him Edward. Okay, same deal, only Edward dies from shock when the brakes fail, and Frank, a passenger, played by Keanu Reeves, I think, can still turn the trolley onto the spur, killing one or do nothing, and kill five. Ms. Thompson thinks if Frank does nothing, he is innocent of five deaths because he's not the driver, he's not responsible. Well, see, it depends on who's on the tracks. Are these five people terrorists? Are they MAGA? Are they protesters blocking the road? Are they idiots who can't find the sidewalk? Are they too stupid to live? Where even is this trolley? Haven't they all been replaced by self-driving cars and Uber? And what about the one person? Is it Steve Bannon, that fifth grader who beat you up when you were in third grade? Hunter Biden? Elvis? Think about it. Now change it up. Now, there's an overpass over the trolley tracks. Bystander George is up there watching the trolley. It's kind of a hobby he has. Now wait. He sees five people on the tracks. Get up, you fools! They can't hear George, and the trolley's about to run over them. George hears the driver screaming, "The brakes are out!" Is there something heavy to drop in the tracks to derail the trolley? George looks around. Nothing. Just the overweight bystander standing next to him. Thinking quickly, George grabs the fat man, throws him over the railing, stopping the trolley, saving the five, killing the fat man. And George puts his back out, lifting the fat man, and he's arrested for vehicular manslaughter enablement, which is a crime in many states. I do think George is guilty here, though the five people lying in the tracks might want to give him a medal, if they can get up off their lazy behinds long enough to go to the medal store and get him one. Ms. Thompson also morphs the trolley problem into similar slippery slope-type situations. A physician has five different patients, each with one thing wrong, a bum ticker, bad lungs, a spleen with a bad attitude, a liver failing, a kidney that's just not trying very hard, and he has another patient with healthy ones of those. Why not kill that one guy and distribute his organs to those in need? Well, this is the plot of dozens of horror movies. Eyes Without a Face comes to mind. Doctor kills young women so he can graft their lovely faces onto his disfigured daughter. Why not? They have faces, she has none. There's dozens of movies where the mad doctor has to kill people for their adrenochrome or whatever. Also, every other Godzilla movie involves some incredible monster from outer space or wherever that's about to destroy the Earth, so it's decided to throw a fat man at it. A fat man called Godzilla. In the 60s, I remember a movie made with Henry Fonda or E.G. Marshall where he messed up and dropped a bomb in St. Petersburg and we offered to blow up Boston by way of apology. Something like that. Which is kind of another trolley problem-ish, Ms. Thompson offers, in which Irving, the president, stops a bomb from destroying New York by dropping a bomb in Worcester, destroying the enemy bomb, but also Worcester. Well, I don't know about you, but I see the ghost of the fat man on the bridge all over that one. Not to fat shame that guy, but if he'd gone to doctor now, had the weight loss surgery, he could have saved his own life and now be an influencer regarding seating restrictions for trolleys, modernizing safety regulations, making overpass guardrails extra high. And what about the people lying on the tracks? Well, the trolleys have all been replaced by self-driving Teslas. If they hit you, sue Elon. Frankly, I don't see why your little problems even be solved by philosophers. Get up, go home, just walk away. I gotta go.
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0: Thanks also to Pedro Jimenez, Merle Kessler, and Angela Johnston.
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Broadcasting from the top of Saddleback, Maine's favorite mountain, this is WRGY Rangeley, Real Community Radio.